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we would like to thank all the women inside CCWF for sharing your stories with us. And you're absolutely going to want to hear the conclusion of this story, the second half of We Are Jane Doe. The producers of We Are Jane Doe are Molly Belangos, Anna Sussman, and Suki Lewis. It was edited by Nancy Lopez, Mark Ristich, and Suki Lewis. It was fact-checked by Mark Betancourt. The original music and engineering is by Dirk Schwartzoff. Production support from Marissa Dodge, Jeremy Rue, from the UC Berkeley Graduate School of Journalism, was our data editor. Executive produced by myself, Glenn Washington, and Mark Ristich. And again, special thanks to Amika Moda and all the women still inside the Central California Women's Facility brave enough to share their stories. This reporting was made possible in part by funding from the Poynter Institute. If you missed even a moment, know that you can hear Snap's We Are Jane Doe series in its entirety on the Snap Judgment podcast. QED in San Francisco allows Snap to broadcast stories like this one. On Team Snap, the union represented producers, artists, editors, engineers, and members of the National Association of Broadcast Employees and Technicians, Communications Workers of America, AFL-CIO Local 51. And this is not the news. No way is this the news, because sometimes the news does not care. But we do. And this is...

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3: One of the key words in Origins of Totalitarianism is loneliness. The social ties between peoples have loosened. And according to Hannah Arendt, loneliness gives the experience of being superfluous. And this experience of superfluity makes people open for totalitarian ideologies. It opens them up for populist leaders and so on.
4: That's Marley Heyer, and this is Alternative Radio. I'm David Barsamian. This edition of AR features Marley Heyer on Hannah Arendt and the origins of totalitarianism. Hannah Arendt is one of the most original and influential political thinkers and scholars of this epoch. Her work and her ideas today are as relevant as ever. She wrote about ideology, racism, totalitarianism, imperialism, terror, propaganda, and anti-Semitism. She's best known for concepts such as the human condition, the banality of evil, and the origins of totalitarianism. She identifies loneliness and isolation as key factors in enabling totalitarianism and for people succumbing to the rantings and ravings of demagogues. Hannah Arendt warns, in totalitarian regimes, quote, people are deprived not only of their capacity to act, but also their capacity to think and to judge. And with such people, you can do what you please, unquote. Her magisterial work, The Origins of Totalitarianism, continues to be studied and read today. To talk about Hannah Arendt's life and work is Marley Heyer. Marley Heyer is Professor Emeritus of Public Philosophy at Erasmus University in Rotterdam, the Netherlands. She spoke at Erasmus University in Rotterdam. And now, Marley Heyer.
3: We're living in turbulent times. What long was thought to be something of the past, that is, war in Europe, is now an everyday reality for Ukrainians and threatens to become a reality for all of us. Both the advance of far-right parties in Europe, like, for example, Germany, the Netherlands, France, Hungary, Italy, and so on, as well as the terror of the Putin regime, are a menace to the democratic world that our parents and grandparents built up after the Second World War and further built up after the Cold War. And to make it more complicated, we feel threatened in our human existence by climate change, by artificial intelligence, and by the many wars that are carrying on today in the Middle East, in Syria, in Africa, and so on. What can we learn from Hannah Arendt in this situation? And to start with one of her first lessons, I will give you a quote that is at the end of her Origins of Totalitarianism, a book of 1951. And there she says, there remains the fact that the crisis of our time and its central experience have brought forth an entirely new form of government, which, as a potentially an ever-present danger, is only too likely to stay with us from now on. And this is about totalitarianism. Thus, for her, it is a fact that happened in European history, that totalitarianism emerged in our political and societal system. And the fact that this has happened, that totalitarianism exists as a political model, implies that it will remain with us forever. And that's a very threatening message. It implies that we have to be aware always of the danger of totalitarianism. And nowadays, I would say that this danger is, to a certain extent, becoming something that really threatens our worldwide model of democracy. So, what can we learn from Hannah Arendt? This woman that was born in 1906 in one of the suburbs of Hanover and died in New York in 1975. She grew up in Königsberg, which is the far east of, was the far east of Germany, is now Russia. And that's the city of Immanuel Kant, the German philosopher. And she was only 16 when she already read the three critiques of Immanuel Kant. So she was a very, very curious person who wanted to know and learn everything. She studied philosophy and theology in Marburg, the other side of Germany, did a PhD in Heidelberg with Karl Jaspers, and finished her dissertation in 1929, so she was only 23 when she finished her dissertation. In 1933, she was captured by the Gestapo in Germany and was kept in prison for 8 days. And after that, she fled to Paris, where she worked for a Jewish organization. And what she did there is that she researched anti-Semitism in the business and also in social organizations. And that already is her first step for what became later the first part of her origins of totalitarianism, which is called anti-Semitism. When the Germans invaded France, the government decided to intern all the Jewish refugees. So Hannah Arendt ended up in the south of France in a camp, and there she fled and arrived in Lisbon, and from there she took the boat together with her husband to New York. After arrival, she was a stateless citizen, and statelessness is something that she has written about a lot, because you can have human rights, but if there's no state or no political community that guarantees that rights, you have no ground to stand on or to appeal to a court or whatever for your rights. So being stateless implies that you have no rights. And for her, a person has to have the right to have rights. In New York, she started to write The Origins of Totalitarianism. Or you could say that she already started this in Germany, but when in New York, she worked as a journalist and she compiled all the essays that she had already written and expanded it with a lot of other thoughts on totalitarianism. After the publication of this book, The Origins of Totalitarianism, in 1951, she became a well-known person in America. Her talents and expertise was immediately recognized. In 1951, she also became a citizen of the U.S. So her statelessness ended at that time. So what can we learn from this philosopher? Or, to be honest, she wanted to be called a political thinker rather than a philosopher, because for her, philosophy is what she learned in Germany. And after writing The Origins of Totalitarianism, she thought, what I want to do is that I understand what is happening politically with our societal system, with our political system. So what I want to do is kind of summarize the elements of totalitarianism that she describes in her book, and then I focus on the antidotes against totalitarianism, and I call them political antidotes, but also antidotes in a philosophical sense, like the concepts that she develops as an antidote to totalitarianism. And then I further elaborate on certain concepts that also are kind of antidotes against this totalitarianism, to end my lecture with the promise that Hannah Arendt leaves behind for us. So it's not only pessimistic, but also optimistic. What Hannah Arendt wants with her book, The Origins of Totalitarianism, and I would say what she wants with her entire work, is to understand, in German, verstehen, to stand on, for example, the location where someone else stands, to really stand everywhere and understand every position. But it's also a kind of wondering what happens if she looks back from New York, looks back at what happened in Germany, what happened from the end of the 19th century until 1945, which events, which stories, which ideologies, which institutions brought forth the catastrophe that struck the Jewish population, but also other populations. What happens? How to understand it? And it might be easy to kind of indicate causes and say, well, that's the cause and it's very easy, you can understand, it started here and there it ends. But that's not what Hannah Arendt wants. She wants to know what the hidden layers of history are. What are the multitude of factors that contributed to this emergence of totalitarianism? And she uses a specific word to explain that, and that's this crystallizing process. It implies that there's many elements, so there's all these stories, institutions, ideologies, and so on, that they kind of are getting interwoven and then crystallize into totalitarianism. And that makes it clear that there's not one cause, but there are many, many issues, many, many elements, which in a different context get a different meaning and then crystallize into totalitarianism. So it might be that the context saves us from anti-democratic tendencies. But if the context changes, for example, because in other countries, like for example, if the Alternative for Germany, Alternative for Deutschland in Germany also become the first party in Germany, and if that's the same in Italy, in the UK, and in France, Le Rassemblement National, then the context in Europe is changing, and then ideology, stories, a point of views can get a different meaning. And that's what Hannah Arendt shows that happened in the 1930s and 40s. The main elements that she uses as parts of the book is anti-Semitism, imperialism, and totalitarianism. The first part starts in the 19th century, and it is a kind of history of anti-Semitism. And the main question that Hannah Arendt raises here is, how is it possible that all these beautiful promises that the French Revolution brought, equality, freedom, fraternity, how come it didn't bring something good? How could it be that it brought a catastrophe and that it brought the concentration camps of the Nazis and the work camps of the Soviets, and that it even brought an attempt to totally eradicate one group of people? Taking this question as the lead, she describes this history and shows that the Jews, due to the rights that they got as citizens of a nation state, they were nationalized, they got a national identity, they also wanted to assimilate, and they became secularized, and they thought that they would become ever more equal with all other German or European citizens. But in reality, the adverse happened, and the anti-Semitism grew with the secularization and assimilation of the Jews. According to Arendt, the anti-Semitism that grew in the 19th century was a modern political anti-Semitism, which she discerns from a religious anti-Semitism. So it's a specific ideology, and an ideology is always an all-encompassing story that pretends to be the key of history and that also pretends to have the solution of all societal problems. And it's always a story which has one idea, and that idea continues until the end. This ideology, in this case, that the Jews were the enemies, that they wanted to have world power, that we had to be afraid of them, one of the ways to prepare for totalitarianism. And Hannah Arendt is not very lenient to the Jews themselves. She accuses them of naivety. And you will understand that after the publication of The Origins of Totalitarianism, where she at the end also describes how totalitarian experiments in the concentration camps had an impact on how Jews themselves behaved in the concentration camps, made groups of Jews quite angry, which was enforced later by the publication of her report of the trial of Eichmann. But I'll talk about that later. It's 600 pages, so it's almost impossible to summarize this book. But this is more or less the first part. And then another preparing ground next to anti-Semitism is imperialism. And that's especially the 19th century imperialism, which implies that European countries colonized many countries in Africa. And I think in the 1880s, about 80% of the 80% of the world's surface was in possession of European countries. So the Europeans were really dominating the world. And they divided Africa among European countries, where we still see the problems from today. And what was strange is that in the 19th century, most European countries became full-blown nation states. And a nation state, what is special about a nation state, is that state, nation, and territory are coinciding. So they are more or less the same. So that would mean that if you go beyond the borders of the nation state and you colonize other people, other populations, that they have to become citizens of this nation. But most mother countries didn't want to do that. So So there came political problems overseas, because also the inhabitants of the colonized countries thought that they would be equal citizens, equal to the citizens of the motherland, which gave a lot of political struggle in the 20th century. Something that she mentions especially is that this imperialism in the first place gave a lot of wealth. There was even talk before the First World War of a golden age. There was so much richness coming from imperialism. You could compare it to the globalization that we experienced since the 1990s until 2008. That also was a kind of golden age. But making historical parallels is very dangerous, because you can make conclusions which are not correct. So I say it with a certain prudence, a certain hesitation. But if you look back today to what happened after the Second World War and happened after the Cold War, and how our economic system has changed, how our political landscape has changed, there will be certain similarities to the history that Hannah Arendt described, as well as, of course, many differences. And it's the reason why I say it is to make you aware that there are always a lot of elements that together can crystallize in something that we maybe do not want. Because of this political problem that citizens overseas were not accepted as normal citizens of the nation state, you see that an ideology of racism is invented. The Western countries, the Western citizens, think themselves superior to the colonized populations. One of the things that Hannah Arendt says is that the racism that is developed in the colonies is subsequently transported to Europe itself. And there you see that the citizens in nation states think of minorities, the word itself already says it, as people who are inferior to the superior majority of a country. Most old empires, like the Russian Empire, the German Empire, and so on, had the Habsburg Empire had collapsed, and that new nation states were installed that couldn't defend the rights of minorities, although there were a lot of refugees after this collapse of the empires and a lot of displaced persons. It becomes clear that the position of refugees, and especially of Jewish refugees, was defenseless. Their rights were not guaranteed, even though after the First World War there were certain minority treaties, but the nation states couldn't defend these rights. And for Hannah Arendt, this makes her conclude that the nation states declined. So the last part is about totalitarianism itself. Arendt shows you had this preparing ground, the preparing ground of the anti-Semitism, the preparing ground of imperialism, and then after World War I, there is a wave of anti-Semitic totalitarian movements. That's, I would say, is not something that we see today. We see the rise of anti-Islamic parties, but after the pandemic, the Islam is no longer a key issue for these right-wing political parties. It's more refugees than Islam nowadays. But there is a wave of anti-democratic parties. And I wouldn't say that we know this as movement. It's movements. It's more parties nowadays than movements. The goal of these movements is to bring into movement the masses. So the masses have to move, and these masses are often the socially and economically superfluous individuals. One of the key words in this part of the origins of totalitarianism is loneliness. Due to inflation, unemployment, well, you could say today, flexible jobs, flexible living, everything has become flexible. The social ties between peoples have loosened. And according to Hannah Arendt, loneliness, but also worldliness, so people are not rooted anymore in a specific local world, gives the experience of being superfluous. And this experience of superfluity makes people open for totalitarian ideologies. It opens them up for populist leaders and so on. So these masses of atomized individuals have to be brought into movement and in the end to reach totalitarian domination. What she sees as part of these totalitarian movements, parties and leaders is a mixture of lies, half-truth and sincerity. And one of these lies, I already said it all, to you, is that the Jews were the enemies and that they wanted world power, which legitimized the terror against the Jews, but it also legitimized the Nazis and the Soviets' own striving for world power. Well, she gives an enormous description of how totalitarian leaders work, what it implies for the people loyal to them, and so on. But in the end, the terror that is raised by the totalitarian regime affects everyone, and especially everyone who resists. At the end, even the most loyal supporters are in danger and are not safe anymore. And then the last phase is the dismantlement of the national state. So the state apparatus is dismantled. The democracy is already dismantled. There is a secret police who organizes everything. And then you see the rise of work camps, of concentration camps, and a complete totalitarian terror and domination. You might wonder, what then is totalitarianism? The trouble is that Hannah Arendt does not give a definition of totalitarianism. That has to do with her method, her philosophical method. She's part of the German phenomenology. And the phenomenology is not about determining the facts. No, it's about the way in which the world appears to us and how this appearance is experienced and how we give meaning to these experiences. So appearance is a key word in phenomenology. The world appears to us, we experience that in a way, and this experience we give meaning to. That implies that her work is not a search for historical or causal links that explain why totalitarianism emerged, but it's a gathering of stories, of analysis, of incidents, of, well, everything that she can find. And subsequently, she discovers patterns in all this. And after that, I would say that Hannah Arendt is developing concepts and not, she's not making a like Immanuel Kant, a really systematic theory. So in her book, she doesn't define totalitarianism. What she does do is show these main elements that crystallize into totalitarianism. And keywords are this totalitarian movement, so masses that of atomized individuals that submit to a totalitarian leader or a totalitarian regime, very often silent or silent masses. You could, for example, say in Russia that the masses there are silenced. It's impossible to resist the Putin regime. But I'm not sure whether it's allowed to call it a totalitarian movement, because I would say that many citizens do not agree but are not able to disagree. A totalitarian ideology

0: absolute ruler. The difference between totalitarianism and a dictatorship or a tyranny is that there's one party or one ruler, and it's not especially the masses that together are this totalitarian regime.
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0: If you would ask me if the Putin regime is totalitarian, I think it would need a very elaborate study to really know whether it's totalitarian in the sense that Hannah Arendt uses it. And Hannah Arendt's book is one of the key publications in totalitarianism studies. I saw that the Carnegie Institute in the USA called Putin a neo-totalitarian regime, and that already makes clear that history is never exactly happening. An incident in history is never again happening in exactly the same way. If you would be Hannah Arendt today and you wanted to describe our current world, you have to start again. And of course you can use the elements that Hannah Arendt developed, but each situation has a new context and therefore has a new meaning. So the rest of her oeuvre, I would say, is developing antidotes against the totalitarianism. And the first antidote, the antidotes that I want to explain, I call them political antidotes because it's aimed at the political models, the political system. Arendt calls herself a political thinker, but to be honest, she didn't really develop a political theory or a political model that would counteract totalitarianism. She had, in the 1940s, during the Second World War, she was convinced that federalism, European federalism, would be the answer after the war. And that implied that she wanted to do away with the nation state. Because according to her, the nation state has brought so many wars, so many disasters, so she wanted to get rid of it. And she wasn't the only person at that moment. Many others thought in this same vein, but it was after the Second World War. What Europe itself did extra is that we developed supranational organizations, or you could say federations. Of course, the UN, the United Nations, is a federation. The EU is slowly, the EU is becoming more a federation, but until now it's a coalition of nation states. But I would say it protects us against the disasters of the nation state as it was in the beginning of the 20th century. What she, as a political thinker, pleads for also is investments in the public sphere. I'll talk about that later. And to stimulate political participation of citizens of all people, actually. Stronger than this political antidote, I would say, are her philosophical concepts that she develops, especially in The Human Condition, a book of 1958, in which the key concepts are plurality and natality. In The Human Condition, which is aimed at the active life of human beings, so for her, acting, living together, doing things together, is the core business of human life. And it's interesting that she uses very often the word fact, but it means something like factuality. If you look in the world, how do human beings

0: appear to you, they appear as persons who like to act together, and they do act together. They like to belong to communities, to neighborhoods, to the world, to have a home, and so on. So for her, this is the facts, the appearances that you can describe. In the human condition, her focus is on this active life, so not on the contemplative life, but on the active life, which is the condition par excellence of being human. And she makes a distinction between three things. Vital issues that human beings do, and that is we labor, that is we reproduce, we work, that is we fabricate all kind of things, and we act. And action, activity of action is speaking and acting together in the public sphere. In this, especially in this last activity, the action, the word plurality, or the concept of plurality, comes up. And plurality is the fact, again the fact, that man in plural, and not man, the man of the universal rights, live on the earth and inhabit the world. So if you look around, it's not one man. We're not similar. We're plural. So it's man in plural that inhabit the world. And that implies that we're all different. We are equal in that sense that we're all different. And this human plurality is the basic condition of both our acting and our speaking together. And this has the factual character of equality and distinction. So we're all equal in that we're all different. That's the plurality that we as humans live with. But plurality for her is not only a fact, it's also something that we have to strive for, that we have to foster. Then I come to the second concept, the condition of natality. Natality is the reversed concept of mortality. Most philosophers are interested in mortality, and especially one of her key master philosophers, Heidegger. For him, the awareness that we are mortal beings, that there will be a time that we as persons are no longer present here, that we do not even exist anymore, is the most essential feature of our being human. Hannah Arendt changes this, and she proposes natality as one of the most vital conditions of being human. And that implies that as a human being, we are born as a unique person. No one before us, no one today, and no one in the future will be exactly similar to what we are. Of us, we are unique persons. And that means that all of us will set in motion new processes because we are unique. And we do not do that only with our first birth, but also when we're born a second and a third and a fourth and so on time. And this second birth, or 100th birth, is happening every time that we enter the public sphere. If we enter the public sphere and someone asks you, who are you? You feel inclined to respond. And it would be kind of strange if you wouldn't respond. And in responding, you explain who you are. Or you say, well, I'm standing on this side, or I'm standing, and this is my point of view. At the moment that you're revealing yourself to another, that you're appearing to someone else, you are born again and again and again, because you set in motion new process each time that you respond to this question. And it's not only responding in a verbal sense, but also in acting, taking an initiative, make new beginnings. For Arendt, making new beginnings is a very, very specific human condition, something that we as humans are able to do. And what's interesting is that this idea didn't come because of her study on totalitarianism. No, this comes from long, long ago. It's coming from long ago, from her dissertation, which she finished in 1929. And her dissertation was still written in German. All the other books are written in English. And it was about Augustine, the bishop, a very Christian father, a church father. Because at that moment in time, the work of Augustine was very popular in German philosophy, and she was part of that, and wrote a dissertation on his love concept. One of the senses that pops up in this dissertation is initium ergo ut esset creatu est homo, antequem nemo fuit. That a beginning be made, man was created before whom there was nobody. Men are beginners. Without man, there is no beginning. So, in order to have a beginning, at the beginning of the world maybe already existed, but there was no beginning, there was no time. Man was created to have a beginning. And before that, there was nobody. So this sentence of Augustine is taken by Hannah Arendt as the most important capacity of human beings. We are beginners. We are always able to take an initiative, to do something new. Even though history has brought a lot of catastrophes, we are able to make a new beginning. And that's, of course, a very optimistic thought. And this is linked to this idea of natality. Because of our condition of natality, we are beginners. Because we're unique persons who are able to start something new. In the work after the human condition, but also still in the human condition, there are some other concepts and ideas of which I would say that they are antidotes against totalitarianism. And the first is the public space. I'll explain more about that. The second is thinking. And the third is the sensus communis. So this public space, she develops this view on the public space, also in the human condition, is what exists in between persons. And she makes a difference between the material, in between the interesse. For example, we are gathered here, and there are a lot of materials, things like chairs, a cathedral, and so on, that makes it possible to meet, to speak together, and to act together. But there's also a non-material interesse, what happens between human beings. Both are part of the public sphere. And this public sphere is, for her, the space outside of our private house where we meet each other, where we talk to each other, and where we can respond to this question, who are you? And ultimately can act together and create, in that sense, a plurality. this idea of the public space where people meet, speak and act together is linked to her concept of freedom. And freedom for her is the reason of being for politics, the raison d'être of politics, and that can only be achieved by acting together. So you need the public space to have freedom. And during the pandemic, this sentence or this idea of public space that I was quite critical about what European governments did, because they closed the public sphere. And closing the public sphere is an immense thing in relation to our freedom, because the freedom to meet strangers, to meet unknown persons, to meet people who have a different view on the world, a different standpoint, is the raison d'être of politics. And even today, I would say we are living in a society ever more atomized and with a lack of public spaces. Most cafes are closing nowadays. There are less and less meeting possibilities. A Rotterdam journalist wrote not long ago that there was a kind of war against social contact, direct contact between persons. And I think he's right. The decline of the public sphere and the decline of the sphere where you can meet and talk and act together has an enormous political impact. Then the second issue, thinking. Hannah Arendt shows that one of the dangers that can bring totalitarianism is the danger that people, and especially masses, do not think anymore. And she develops her concept of thoughtlessness, that you do not think and just, yeah, do whatever you want, is developed in her report on the trial of the Nazi Eichmann. And in her book on him, she described, which was very much against what most people thought, that Eichmann was not a monster, but he was terribly normal, terribly and terrifying normal, something that many others in that position could have done. And what she refutes him is that he is unable to think, and especially to think from the standpoint of somebody else. And there again, you see this idea of the public sphere where you meet and speak and learn the standpoints of other persons. She comes back to this idea of thoughtlessness in her last book, The Life of the Mind, and the first part is about thinking. What she wonders there is that could the activity of thinking as such be among the conditions that make man abstain from evil doing, or even actually condition them against evil doing? So thinking, which implies that you also think what experiences or appearances imply and mean for someone else, could be a remedy against totalitarianism. To explain that a little bit more, in the last part of The Life of the Mind, she connects this to the idea that we have a kind of sixth sense, which is the common sense. We can share our experiences. We can share our perceptions. For example, if you have eaten something delicious, you can say, oh, it's delicious. Yeah, said the other person, said it's delicious. And then you have a common sense about your meal. And she translates this to politics, where you can also share your opinions or views. And by sharing them, you discover what you share with another person or where you disagree. Here, she introduces the idea that thinking enables you to make an image of the perspective of others. You take their standpoint into account. And by doing that, you try to judge about what the other does beyond your own particular and often unreliable perception. And in that sense, you try to think with others. And that's what she refuted Eichmann. He was not able to think for others or to think with others. Even though he tried to be a very obedient and disciplined worker, he didn't have any notion what his actions implied for the Jewish victims of his dealings. This way of thinking, Hannah Arendt calls an extended mentality. And that's a concept that she borrows from Immanuel Kant. So what you see is that after the origins of totalitarianism, she doesn't develop a complete theory or political system that would protect us forever against totalitarianism. What she does do is that she develops certain concepts, and if you sum them up, you see that there is a kind of theory behind it, which implies that we have to protect our public sphere. We have to protect our participating as citizens in the democracy, in the politics. We have to try to discipline ourselves, to think with others, to take their point of view, to really stand at the standpoint that they have. And we have to be aware that as human beings, we're always able to respond and always able to take an initiative and therefore to change the course of history. The promise that Hannah Arendt writes down at the end of The Origin is that every end in history necessarily contains a new beginning. This beginning is the promise, the only message which the end can ever produce. So even in Russia, even if everything turns even worse in Russia or even in and similar in Europe, even then there will always be a new beginning. That's part of our history. That doesn't mean that we can be relaxed. We have to be aware of thoughtlessness, aware of loneliness, of a too large individualization, of a lack of social life. We have to be aware of worldlessness. If we are all rooted and hyper-flexible, not binding ourselves to anything in the world, we have this continuing danger of totalitarian regimes. We have to remain beginners. We have to foster plurality and the multiplicity of public spheres. We have to continue to act in concert and keep on making new beginnings. And I would like to end with a concept that Donna Haraway, the American philosopher, biologist, took from Hannah Arendt, and that's responsibility. And I would say, combining these two thinkers, it is a fact, something that we can see as an appearance of our world. It is a fact that human beings are response-able beings, persons who can take an initiative, who can always respond to the political situation and counteract, in this case, very anti-democratic tendencies of our time. Thank you very much.
1: 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She spoke at Erasmus University in Rotterdam, the Netherlands. 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Joe Ritchie is our general manager and editor. I'm David Barsamian. Thank you for listening.
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That is Nico Gomez and his orchestra, Manhattan Mambo, beginning another round of the Retro Cocktail Hour. Nico Gomez was really a Dutch composer, arranger named Josef van het Groenewoud. As Nico Gomez, he fronted a Latin band that did a bunch of records in Europe during the 1970s and 80s. So, welcome to the Retro Cocktail Hour, where the music is always served up shaken, not stirred. Daryl Brogdon here, and we're together again at the Underground Martini Bunker, which is so secret, even the olives need a security clearance. In this hour, we'll hear some Italian exotica with the Benny Silver Stereo Orchestra. Not only that, but there's the exotic sounds of Tiki Joe's Ocean and the Voodoo Organist. Plus, we'll hear the exotic percussion and brilliant brass of the John Evans Big Band. Time to duck, cover, and order another martini. It's the Retro Cocktail Hour

Vaughn Monroe and his orchestra, they were doing the mambo on the Retro Cocktail Hour. Before that, the Don Amore Orchestra with Frenesi. That's on an album called Latin Holiday. It was part of a series of albums from RCA Victor entitled For Hi-Fi Living. And Don Amore is a totally made-up name. I have no idea who this really is. Later on, we'll give a listen to Martin Denny in a live performance on Armed Forces Radio circa 1964. Next, it is the Benny Silver Stereo Orchestra. This is apparently an Italian band, but no idea about this guy, Benny Silver. There was an Italian singer by that name a number of years ago. He did a handful of records, but I don't know if it's the same guy or not. Here's Panama.

I know a lot of you folks must have had a tour of duty at one time or other over in the islands and may have seen us. And if you recall, one of the first tunes, if you have our records or heard this one, it was our very first, and it got us started in the recording field. It was a real lucky one for us. It was called Quiet Village.

That's the John Evans Big Band, joined by the percussionist known as Chaino for Temptation, right here in the Retro Cocktail Hour. This is from the album Exotic Percussion and Brilliant Brass, 1961. There were a series of these albums, all with covers that mimic the look of album covers from Command Records. And the band is really the Francis Bay Big Band from Europe, here renamed the John Evans Band, with an assist from the legendary percussionist Chaino. Also, we heard Martin Denny in Quiet Village in a live performance at Elmendorf Air Force Base in Alaska in 1964. It's the only known live recording of a performance by the Denny Band. You've got the Retro Cocktail Hour, where in just a few we'll hear a song inspired by composer Eden Abbez, performed by singer Pietro Wexton and Hecate's Angels. Our show is on the air every week on over 100 stations around the globe, including KCNP, Chickasaw Community Radio, Ada, Oklahoma, WTIP, Grand Marais, Minnesota, and WSKG Classical in Binghamton, New York. 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

Tiki Joe's Ocean, with another tune from their new album, Reflections in the Surf. We heard Temple Bells, composed by Frank Hunter and featured on his classic album, White Goddess, back in the early 1960s. Find out more about this album at TikiJoesOcean.com. It's the Retro Cocktail Hour, and in the next half hour, we'll hear from the Voodoo Organist, the Bel Air Voices, and Barbara Moore, whose voice has graced a number of production library albums, as well as movies, TV, and commercials. Here's something now called West of Eden, commemorating the composer of Nature Boy, Eden Abbez. This is singer Pietro Wexton and Hecate's Angels on the Retro Cocktail Hour.

That's Frank Cordell and his orchestra from an album called Sweet and Dry with The Moon Was Yellow on the Retro Cocktail Hour. Frank Cordell was a British composer and band leader for a time in the late 50s, early 60s. He was the music director at the record label HMV, His Majesty's Voice. Ahead of that, Voodoo Moon, done by Ted Auletta from his album Exotica, 1962. Ted was the music director at the famous Hawaiian Room located in New York City's Lexington Hotel. And there was the Voodoo Organist with Dry Martinis and Wet Bikinis. It's from the album Organ Voodoo, which came along in 2014 on Dionysus Records. Hey, thanks for hanging out with us here at the Underground Martini Bunker, home of the Retro Cocktail Hour. I'm Darryl Brogdon with the fabulous singer Barbara Moore, coming up in this half hour. Many thanks to all our Retro Cocktail Hour stations around the world. 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A reminder that we are on Facebook. Also, you can follow me on Instagram at Retro Cocktail Hour. 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

the Bel Air Voices, along with Strings Unlimited and Lady Luna. It would seem the Bel Air Voices only did this one album, which is called Swonderful. The Strings Unlimited, however, were quite prolific, with at least a couple of dozen records made in the 1970s and beyond. In just a bit, on the Retro Cocktail Hour, we'll hear from vocalist Barbara Moore, who was a backup singer for Dusty Springfield early in her career and then branched out to become a composer, arranger, and choral conductor. Well, here's a TV theme now that may be recognizable to listeners in the UK. It was written by Reg Whale, and it was used for many years as the theme music for a British TV cooking show, Farmhouse Kitchen. This is Fruity Flutes on the Retro Cocktail Hour.

on the Retro Cocktail Hour. That's Barbara Moore, Smooth and Soft. Barbara wore a lot of hats in the music biz. She was a singer, composer, conductor, arranger, etc. She worked with Elton John, Glen Campbell, and Dusty Springfield, and her voice is featured in lots of TV shows and movies. For example, it's Barbara whose voice is featured on the well-known theme music for TV's The Saint. Also in that set, New Look, done by the European Soundstage Orchestra. This was done for one of the English production libraries, most likely KPM. Well, here we are, nearly at the end of the hour. I'm Darryl Brogdon. Thank you kindly for joining us this week and every week for the music that's shaken, not stirred, on the Retro Cocktail Hour. Want to get in touch? My email is host@retrococktail.org. And by the way, at our online store, you'll find our 30th anniversary t-shirts, cocktail glasses, sweatshirts, key fobs, and more. 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We're going to leave you now with Shorty Rogers and his orchestra. This is on one of the Stereo Workshop albums done by Warner Brothers Records in the early 1960s. I think, all told, there were only four of these albums. Think of it as Warner Brothers' answer to RCA's Stereo Action series. Here's Lover.

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10: Good morning, I'm Steve Inskeep. Why should you care about the hair of a bear? As a question, that's fair. The answer is about how bear hairs compare. A researcher in England is studying fur from a 120-year-old taxidermy bear named Boris. He's looking at how hair differs along a bear's body, which could make it easier to identify animals during poaching investigations. When he has results to share what he's learned, he'll declare from this bear hair affair. It's Morning Edition.
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12: It's Morning Edition from NPR News. I'm Leila Fadel in New York City.
10: And I'm Steve Inskeep in Washington, D.C. When parents monitor what their kids do online, the kids are less likely to experience the downsides of social media and too much screen time. That's according to research showing benefits to parents setting boundaries. NPR's Ritu Chatterjee reports.
13: Elizabeth Hoover is the mother of two teenage daughters aged 15 and 17. She recently retired from her job as the chief technology officer at Alexandria City Public Schools in Virginia. She says she's always set boundaries around screen time.
14: Even before they got their personal devices, we used tools to monitor screen time.
13: That was when the girls shared a family iPad. Then in middle school, they got their own smartphones.
14: My oldest daughter got it in seventh grade, and then the younger one, much to my older daughter's dismay, got it in sixth grade.
13: But they had clear rules about how they use their phones.
14: They could not download an app without my permission. There were specific time restraints around different apps. They did not have Instagram, and they did not have Snapchat.
13: Hoover says her family also has rules around when to have screen time.
14: No devices at the dinner table, bedtime, you know, turning in the phones.
13: And research shows that those rules protect kids in a number of ways, says pediatrician Dr. Jason Nagata.
15: Limiting phone and social media use at nighttime, sort of as a household rule, has been linked with lower social media addiction scores in the children, lower overall social media time.
13: Nagata is at the University of California, San Francisco, and is a leading researcher of kids' online behaviors.
15: If you're not on your phone late at night, then you have less use. There's less kind of addictive or problematic use, and then you may be less likely to be cyberbullied or engage in cyberbullying.
13: Reducing nighttime use also protects sleep, which is critical for mental health and brain development. But, Nagata says, monitoring kids' online habits isn't just about setting boundaries. It also involves
15: asking about their children's online experiences, being curious about content.
16: I always have to remind myself, I have a 17-year-old and 12-year-old. Be curious, don't be furious.
13: Sunny Shun Liu is the research director at the Stanford Social Media Lab. She suggests parents ask their kids open-minded questions about what they're doing online.
16: What's this? Why this app is so interesting? Why show me about that? I think that's it. Really keep the communication open.
13: And the communication should go both ways. If you see something funny online, she says, share it with your kids. If they're playing an online game, maybe join them.
16: I think that's the best way to really build parent and kids cohesion and relationships and trust that way.
13: That's the approach Elizabeth Hoover used with her daughters.
14: Early on in third, fourth grade, I started to establish a dialogue about their digital life.
13: About issues like cyberbullying, online scams, Instagram filters.
14: I tell parents to start early, talk often, listen intently.
13: It's something she practices even today. Ritu Chatterjee, NPR News.
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1: 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Starting next month, states will start paying 75% of the administrative costs of the administrative costs for administering SNAP. That change means trouble for county budgets here in New York State.
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7: I'm Leila Faldin.
8: And I'm A. Martinez. Kentucky Governor Andy Beshear is the author of a new book titled Go and Do Likewise, How We Heal a Broken Country.
9: Go and do likewise are the last words of the parable of the Good Samaritan. What it means is it's not just a story, it's an instruction. And it's an instruction to be good to one another.
8: The Democratic politician stands out in an otherwise majority Republican voting state. Governor Beshear leads in these pages and in his policies with his Christian beliefs. And I started our conversation by asking why religion remains an important way for him to connect with Americans, some who might not share in his faith.
9: Well, I think it shows respect. Respect to people who vote for me or never vote for me, that I explain not just my what, the decision I'm making on something, but the why I might believe something different than they do. I remember in 2023, I'm running for re-election, and my Republican supermajority passes the most anti-LGBTQ plus piece of legislation in our history. And they said out loud that this would be what would defeat me if I vetoed it. Well, I still vetoed it because it was the right thing to do. But I explained myself to the people of Kentucky. I said my faith teaches me that all children are children of God, and I didn't want people picking on those kids. And I'll never forget the next day having somebody come up to me saying, Governor, I'm not sure if I agree with what you did yesterday, but I know you're doing what you think is right. Explaining your why, as long as you're doing it authentically, can create grace and space to where we can disagree, but know we're coming from good places.
8: Do you think we don't do enough of that, explaining the why in what we do?
9: Absolutely not. We try to put people in buckets, and people are so much more complicated than that. The American people are good people. We just need to be reminded of that sometime.
8: What do you say to people who are cynical when they hear a politician, a leader, talk about their faith as openly as you do?
9: I'd say first, I get it. You know, faith without action, you know, that is something the Bible tells you isn't right. You hear President Trump and J.D. Vance invoke faith, but then do things like cut SNAP benefits and leverage starving Americans during government shutdowns. I would say, you know, listen to what people are saying, but also judge them by their actions. You can talk the talk, but are you willing to walk the walk?
8: Governor, one of the things I've heard that you are very proud of is being a Democratic governor in a Republican voting state with high approval rates. So I'm wondering, what have been some of the lessons that you have learned in working across party lines and in times of crisis, say a pandemic or tornadoes that have recently hit your state?
9: Those difficult moments, the tornadoes, the floods, the mass shootings, the plane crashes are the moments that strip away all the division, that are pushed down on the people of America, and they can just be themselves. We just need to be reminded of who we are outside of those moments, and I believe that we can be so much better.
8: But how have you been able to manage this? Because one of the things I've always seen in that, say someone thinks that something is a good idea, but once they find out where that idea comes from, if it's not my party's idea, then it's not a good idea anymore. How do you get over that?
9: Well, first, it's a challenge, and it's a challenge that sometimes I've been able to get over, and admittedly, sometimes I haven't. Right now, I'm pushing to get pre-K for every four-year-old in the Commonwealth. This was something that my GOP supermajority was for under the last Republican governor. I think they're so worried about a win for me, they're willing to hand a loss to these kids. But the way I go about my job is it can't be about me. You know, somebody can disagree with me today. They can call me names. They can attack me politically. But if there's a chance to work together tomorrow to benefit our people, my job is about our people. And you can never let ego get in the way.
8: Now, you're the chair of the Democratic Governors Association. It's been a complicated time for Democratic governors under the Trump administrations who have at times been singled out. What would you say are the priorities of the association today?
9: The priorities of our Democratic governors and our candidates is to make sure the American dream is still alive. Trump's unlawful tariffs are a tax on the American people. His war of choice in Iran has added $800 plus in gas costs for our families. We are a party that is going to stop those actions and make life more affordable. We believe in restoring that dream where you can hope, you can work, you can create a better life, and you can leave your kids better off.
8: The last state governor to be U.S. president was Republican George W. Bush, and he took that handoff from the last Democratic governor to be president, Bill Clinton. And actually, in the late 70s into the, I'd say, almost the 2000s, into the 2000s, it seemed like governors were handing it off to other governors. Does America need a governor as commander-in-chief again?
9: I think the next president needs to be one of our Democratic governors. So I believe our next candidate needs to be somebody who has the receipts, who has built housing, who's created better jobs, who's created jobs with better wages, who's expanded health care, even in this difficult time. That's what people are going to be able to see, touch, and feel, and believe that life can get better.
8: What makes a governor uniquely qualified to be U.S. president?
9: Well, I think you don't get to be as ideological as Congress. You don't vote on the rule to the amendment. You instead have to get out there and create results. I remember early on, somebody asked me something in my role as governor, and I said, oh, that's federal. But they looked at me and said, but you're the governor. Your job is to deliver for your people every day.
8: I understand, Governor, you're still weighing a potential presidential run. So I'm wondering, what do you think you'd learn from the midterm elections that would otherwise help you make this call?
9: Well, as head of the Democratic Governors Association, I know that the map in 26 for governors creates the map in 28 for the presidential. And so as we look at the elections in 26, it's critical that we flip the House and the Senate to have a real check on this president and a balance that our founding fathers thought we would always have, regardless of party. But we also need to win a bunch of governor's races to make sure that we're set in 28 to change this country for the better.
8: And that would help you decide what you might think about doing in 28?
9: I think it'd help any candidate decide. You know, a better map is good for any Democrat, but it's also good for America.
8: That's Kentucky Governor Andy Beshear. He is the author of Go and Do Likewise, How We Heal a Broken Country. Governor, thank you.
9: Thank you very much.
8: This is NPR News.
7: American farms rely heavily on immigrant labor, yet they have mostly been spared from President Trump's aggressive immigration crackdown. 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
1: And I'm sure that has implications for New York's dairy industry as well. You're listening to WSKG. You can catch that episode of All Things Considered this afternoon from 4 to 6. As Election Day looms, both candidates in the race for New York governor are hoping to rev up their base and win over voters. New York Public News Network reporters Jimmy Vielkind and Samuel King sit down to bring us the latest on election polls, campaign strategy, and more coming up at 7:45. The news is next.
11: Live from NPR News in Washington, I'm Dave Mattingly. Police in Britain say they foiled a suspected terror plot with the arrests of five men about a mile from a Royal Air Force base in southwest England. The base is used by U.S. forces in the war with Iran, though investigators are still looking for possible links to Iran or other countries, including Russia. Attorney General Todd Blanche says he believes President Trump is within his rights to decide which media organizations can be allowed into the White House and aboard Air Force One. Blanche spoke to ABC's This Week, a day after CNN was not allowed aboard Air Force One for the president's trip to Tennessee.
12: What the president has said is that he is sick and tired of certain media outlets just refusing to report accurate news.
11: Blanche maintains it's a privilege, not a right, for members of the press to be in the White House or aboard Air Force One. Days earlier, a federal judge ordered the White House to temporarily restore White House access to CNN, MS Now, and Politico. Flood watches and warnings remain in effect this morning in coastal areas from North Carolina to New England. A weekend nor'easter left widespread flooding, some damage, and at least one death. The National Weather Service says the heavy rains and gusty winds should be moving away from the northeast by later today or tonight. This is NPR News from Washington.
1: This is WSKG. I'm Amelia Wolbert. Right now, the cost of administering the Supplemental Nutrition Assistance Program is split 50-50 between the federal government and states. But starting next month, states will pay 75% of the administrative costs for the program. That's because of changes in the One Big Beautiful Bill Act passed in 2025. WSKG's Aurora Berry has more.
13: In New York, counties shoulder a significant amount of responsibility for SNAP. It's one of the 10 states that leaves administering the anti-hunger program up to counties, and one of only three that leaves paying for that administration up to the county. Stephen Aquario is executive director of the New York State Association of Counties.
2: This is a permanent cost shift to local governments who are already managing state and federal mandates, workforce shortages, rising service demands, and trying to stay underneath a property tax cap, which is just getting harder and harder.
13: He says that shift will have to be built into county budgets and tax bills. Tompkins County is in the middle of its budget season and says it's planning to absorb $740,000 in administrative costs as a result of the change. In Ithaca, I'm Aurora Berry, WSKG News.
1: Democratic Congresswoman Alexandria Ocasio-Cortez spoke to a crowd last night at a Students versus Billionaires town hall in downtown Ithaca. The stop was part of an upstate tour to boost voter turnout ahead of the midterms.
14: So we have this duality of our organizing here, right? Where you have this fervent working class, beating heart, progressive center in Ithaca. And then we also have this larger mandate of organizing the working class and in an exciting frontier like rural upstate New York.
1: The Congresswoman took questions from the audience, speaking about AI, immigration enforcement, and local universities, among other topics. The event was hosted by More Perfect University, the campus program attached to the progressive pro-labor media organization More Perfect Union. Ocasio-Cortez was also seen at Ithaca's Apple Harvest Festival with Democratic Congressman Josh Riley over the weekend. Riley represents New York's 19th congressional district, which includes Ithaca. He is running for re-election. This is WSKG.
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0: It's Morning Edition from NPR News. I'm Leila Fadel in New York City.
6: And I'm Steve Inskeep in Washington, D.C. If you're like me, you were following messages from people up and down the East Coast over the weekend. Some people had power. Some people did not. Because of a slow-moving storm called a nor'easter, the name comes from winds that blow out of the northeast. David Wright of Rhode Island's Ocean State Media has been covering the storm from Long Island. David, good morning.
15: Good morning, Steve.
6: How'd things go in Greenport, New York?
15: It was pretty intense. I had to take a ferry across Long Island Sound to get here Friday afternoon. It turned out to be the last one. The storm just starting to gather out on the open water. It was rough going, rough enough to set off all the car alarms.
6: Wow.
15: Yeah, the view out the window kind of lurched all the way across. One minute you're seeing white cap waves, the next minute.

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1: You're listening to WSKG. I'm Amelia Wilbert. It's 7:42. Good morning. Coming up on the Marketplace Morning Report, how are markets reacting this morning to the trade deal between the U.S. and China? Also, a new study looks at American sentiment toward the federal government. So, how are Americans feeling about federal employees? Those stories, plus all the morning's business news in about 8 minutes. Joined WSKG Kids for a screening of the PBS Kids show Wildcrats this morning at 10:30 at the Southeast Steuben Library. Kids will learn about endangered species globally and here in New York State. After the show, kids can take part in an art project that explores nature and encourages observation. See details at wskg.org/expeditions. Thanks for listening this morning. I hope your Monday and your week are off to a great start.
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5: Good morning, I'm Steve Inskeep. Why should you care about the hair of a bear? As a question, that's fair. The answer is about how bear hairs compare. A researcher in England is studying fur from a 120-year-old taxidermy bear named Boris. He's looking at how hair differs along a bear's body, which could make it easier to identify animals during poaching investigations. When he has results to share, what he's learned, he'll declare from this bear hair affair. It's Morning Edition.
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1: This is WSKG. Both candidates for New York governor are looking to rev up the base as the campaign kicks into high gear. New York Public News Network reporters Jimmy Vielkind and Samuel King break down the latest from the state capitol.
7: Hi, Jimmy.
8: Hi, Samuel.
7: We've seen two new polls on the race for governor, one from Siena, one from Quinnipiac. The Quinnipiac poll shows Democratic Governor Kathy Hochul with a solid lead over her Republican challenger, Bruce Blakeman. She's up 58-39 among likely voters. But Siena's survey of likely voters show the race is getting a bit tighter. Hochul's at 50 and Blakeman's at 41. Siena pollster Stephen Greenberg says that since there are more Democrats in the state, that's good news for Blakeman.
9: In what has been called true blue New York, the fact that he's only down by 9 points with 6 weeks to go shows that this is a real race.
8: But is it a real race? It is if you believe Siena, but if you trust Quinnipiac, it's kind of a blowout.
7: Yeah, it's like a choose-your-own-adventure book.
8: Exactly. So the disparity here is based on how each of these polls defines a likely voter. They both pick a model of what they think the turnout will look like in a gubernatorial election. And the biggest difference here is in how much weight they're giving to New York City. Siena thinks that the five boroughs will account for about 30% of the votes in the race. Quinnipiac thinks it'll be higher, closer to 38%.
7: And since we know Democrats really outnumber Republicans in New York City,
8: that's why Hochul has an edge.
7: Okay.
8: So to me, this really underlines something else. to win big, Hochul was going to need that electorate to come out like it did in last year's mayoral race. But she's the moderate mom governor and maybe not the most appealing person to a voter who backed a millennial socialist for mayor.
7: That's right. They're very different people, but we heard a bit from Hochul about a three-letter plan to address that, AOC.
8: Exactly. Congressmember Alexandria Ocasio-Cortez is traveling around the state for events to help Democrats running for the U.S. House. Hochul says she will also appear with AOC.
0: I think she brings a lot of energy to the process, engages young people in particular who really should have their voices heard in our democracy. And she has done well when she's gone else. I will be with her at different events as well. I've encouraged this.
8: Details to come on exactly where and when.
7: We will watch that.
8: Blakeman and other Republicans seem happy about this. They've been attacking Hochul on social media and say it shows that she's out of touch with upstate voters.
7: Speaking of upstate voters, Blakeman is touting a new endorsement from the union that represents guards at state prisons. Leaders of the union, NYSCOPA, say 95% of members voted to back Blakeman. He's used that figure to dunk on Hochul.
10: What does that say about your leadership? You should be embarrassed that 95% of your workers didn't think highly enough of you to endorse you.
7: Blakeman is promising to repeal limits on the use of solitary confinement and rehire guards who went on strike last year. A Hochul campaign spokesperson says she supports law and order and was holding guards accountable.
8: It's a fascinating dynamic. But as the campaign rages, the government just keeps governing. Samuel, you recently went to a conference of town officials who listened to the state's top fiscal officer. What did he have to say?
7: He says that funding is tight. The state is putting together its new budget now, and Budget Director Blake Washington told these town leaders not to expect dramatic changes.
11: The next half of the year is where we work with our state agency to make sure that we stay within that box and that when we put forward a budget to the people in January, that it's balanced on a general fund basis and we still provide that high-quality service without making too dramatic of a course correction.
8: So in other words, there won't be any big cuts, but there's not a lot of extra money around.
7: Bingo. We'll see what exactly the budget looks like in January.
8: That's both very far away and very close. Ugh. Talk soon, Samuel.
7: Take care, Jimmy.
1: That was Jimmy Vielkind and Samuel King of the New York Public News Network here on WSKG. I'm Amelia Wilbert. It's 7:49. Good morning. One unexpected victim of the ongoing trade dispute with Canada, New York's cideries. That's because while the apples may be local, the cans the cider comes in are not.
12: We obtain over 70% of our aluminum in the United States from Quebec.
1: The New York Public News Network's Jimmy Vielkind, who, hey, you just heard from, he'll explain coming up in the WSKG newscast at 8:04. WSKG's completely booked for a truly magical location for a book swap with German beer and food. 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Mostly cloudy skies with a chance of showers today, possibly some patchy fog this morning. Highs in the lower to mid-60s. Currently 55 in Binghamton and Oneonta, 56 in Elmira, 57 in Corning, 58 in Ithaca. Tonight, expect mostly cloudy skies with lows in the lower 50s.
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14: From Marketplace, I'm Nancy Marshall-Genzer in for Kimberly Adams. It's a busy economic week, ending with the latest federal monthly jobs report, but there's plenty to talk about before Friday, including a trade deal with China. Let's start the week with Julia Coronado, president and founder of Macro Policy Perspectives. Good morning, Julia.
16: Good morning.
14: So we have to start with the U.S.-China trade deal. The U.S. and China are each lowering tariffs on about $30 billion worth of imported goods. So did the U.S. get what it needed to get out of this deal?
16: $30 billion is actually a relatively small number when it comes to the trade between the U.S. and China. So it's not a really earth-shattering deal in and of itself. It is good news that the U.S. and China are now actually seriously negotiating on trade and specific goods rather than escalating and throwing, you know, threats at each other. So that's the good news in the deal.
14: So just a sliver of overall trade, but good news nonetheless. But are consumers going to benefit from this deal?
16: Well, consumers are absorbing a lot of blows. So they had absorbed the tariffs earlier. Not all of them are going away. We've got new tariffs on trade with Canada. And at the same time, they're having to absorb higher energy prices and the pass-through of those energy prices into things like airfares and shipping costs. So consumers are still facing a pretty difficult inflationary environment.
14: So we're going to hear from some more Federal Reserve officials this week. Of course, they have a meeting on interest rates at the end of next month. We heard some pretty hawkish comments in favor of another rate hike last week. What are we going to hear this week, Julia?
16: Well, we may hear more of the same. The backdrop of higher energy prices, higher inflation, and a labor market that's doing okay may mean that's a recipe for higher interest rates. So they hiked last month for the first time in a while, and probably a few more rate hikes lie ahead, and I expect that's what we'll hear from these officials.
14: Uphill battle, for sure. Turning to Friday's jobs report, Julia, what will you be looking for specifically?
16: Well, you know, we had a better than expected jobs report last month, and the economists are expecting a pretty decent number again, and other indicators like filings for unemployment have been declining. Measures of private payrolls have been strengthening. So it actually looks like the labor market is in decent shape, maybe even getting a little bit better. So I think that's what we're expecting.
14: We will see. Julia Coronado, president and founder of Macro Policy Perspectives. Thank you.
16: My pleasure.
14: Let's do the numbers. The FTSE in London is up about 0.2%. The Dow, S&P, and NASDAQ futures are down in the 0.5% to 0.8% range, with the Dow future down more than 250 points. Oil prices jumped 4% this morning, but they are now trending back down. Brent crude is currently trading at $107 a barrel. West Texas Intermediate is at about $95 a barrel. All this comes after President Trump announced he rejected an Iranian ceasefire proposal, which would have helped bring the conflict to an end and reopen the Strait of Hormuz, that vital shipping route neighboring Iran. The president also told aides he anticipates that U.S. strikes on Iran will pick back up after the midterm elections in November. That's according to the Wall Street Journal. According to AAA, the average price for a gallon of gas in the U.S. is currently at $4.47 a gallon. The team that works on the half-hour Marketplace program, airing later today, is getting ready for their morning meeting now. Listen later to what my colleague Kai Rizdahl has for you on many public radio stations or at marketplace.org.
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14: Only 27% of the public trust the federal government. That's according to a new survey. Here's Max Steyer, president and CEO of the Partnership for Public Service, which did the survey.
17: There are two things that are going on. I think that the first is that we will see, I think, a diminution, further diminution in trust. If our government can't deliver, I mean, ultimately, we want both a trustworthy and a trusted government. And I think the cutbacks are putting this on the agenda front and center in a way that Americans have not experienced in their lifetimes. But I think over the longer term, if our government cannot be responsive effectively to the critical issues that are facing Americans, then it won't have the trust that we need. So I think this is a moment both of opportunity, of engaging the public in speaking up and caring about what's happening to our government. And it's a moment of challenge, as we've seen core government institutions, you know, bluntly burnt down. And I think we're going to see a lot of negative consequences from that. Hopefully an opportunity to rebuild better, because we have a public that is activated and wants to see real change occur.
14: So we're kind of at a crossroads.
17: I think we are at a crossroads. And I think it's vital that the public speak up. The last time we had an activated public caring about the nature of our government was on the heels of the last spoil system. And I think we're seeing the front edge of the same thing right now.
14: You can hear more of my conversation with Max Steyer on our website, marketplace.org, or in the Marketplace Morning Report podcast feed. 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
18: It's Leila Fadel from NPR's Morning Edition. 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We do it for you. 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
20: Good morning. British officials are investigating whether a suspected terrorist plan was connected to the Iran war. They arrested men near an airbase the U.S. has used for decades. It's Morning Edition from NPR News. President Trump's continued effort to prevent CNN from covering him led to more events without widespread TV coverage. I'm Steve Inskeep.
18: And I'm Leila Fadel. NPR's Mara Liasson lays out what seems to be an incoherent strategy to win the midterms. Also, the Trump administration is spending taxpayers' money to promote President Trump on TV. We hear from a former White House ethics chief, and what would evaluators of artificial intelligence evaluate? It's Monday, September 28th. On this day in 1928, Alexander Fleming discovered a mold that could fight disease, leading to penicillin. The news is next.
14: Live from NPR News in Washington, I'm Korva Coleman. President Trump says he rejected Iran's offer to suspend conflict for 7 days and reopen the Strait of Hormuz. He says the deal's not acceptable. Iran wants the U.S. to lift its blockade and unfreeze billions of its money in foreign banks in exchange for opening the strait. But President Trump says massive amounts of oil are flowing through the strait now. The oil flow is not consistent. NPR's Aya Betraoui says there are two things to keep in mind.
21: One is that Iran can and still does attack ships transiting through that narrow waterway. So these ships are running dark with their transponders off to hide their location. And that leads to the second point, which is that it's very expensive for ships to export oil through the Strait of Hormuz because of those risks without a deal in place.
14: NPR's Aya Betraoui reporting. Officials in the UK say they've arrested 5 men and foiled an apparent terror plot. They're going over 3 vans to discovered near an airbase.
2: The U.S. uses that base to launch attacks on Iran. The Senate is expected to vote today on a bill to reform college sports. NPR's Becky Sullivan reports the bill would allow the NCAA to reinstate rules on eligibility and transfers.
3: Supporters of the Protect College Sports Act say it's needed to rein in what they call a Wild West era for college athletics. Athlete pay has taken off since courts legalized name, image, and likeness payments. Players can transfer freely between schools. And there are constant lawsuits from players challenging eligibility rules. The bill would grant the NCAA a limited antitrust exemption to restore those rules. It also aims to prevent so-called super conferences by capping the membership of big revenue conferences at 19 schools and disincentivizing schools from jumping from one power conference to another. Sports law experts tell NPR that if it becomes law, the bill would likely not end the flood of litigation. Instead, the bill itself is what would be challenged. Becky Sullivan, NPR News, Washington.
2: Forecasters are warning residents of Mexico's Baja Peninsula about Hurricane Polo. The powerful hurricane could make landfall by late tonight. From member station KJZZ, Nina Krivinsky has more from Hermosillo, Mexico.
22: Hurricane Polo has been making its way north off Mexico's west coast after rapidly intensifying into a major hurricane. The storm is expected to make landfall on the Baja Peninsula before making its way inland to the Mexican state of Sonora across the Gulf of California. The U.S. Embassy in Mexico warns travelers to be aware of flooding, mudslides, and road closures early in the week. The National Hurricane Center says moisture from the hurricane could also lead to heavy rainfall and flooding in the southwest U.S. Another storm, Tropical Storm Rachel, off of Mexico's southwest coast, has been moving north in Polo's wake and strengthened into a tropical storm Sunday. For NPR News, I'm Nina Krivinsky in Hermosillo, Mexico.
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1: This is WSKG. I'm Amelia Wolbert. The cost of tariffs is squeezing New York businesses and consumers in hidden ways. The New York Public News Network's Jimmy Vielkind explains how.
23: Sonia Del Peral is the president of Nine Pin Ciderworks in Albany. She says the story of President Trump's trade dispute with Canada can be told in five numbers. The first is 3.3 million pounds. That's the amount of apples that Nine Pin uses each year. And most of them come from, here's the second number, 21 miles away.
24: We're such a hyper-local business. All of our apples are from this local region. The cans are actually manufactured in Saratoga.
23: There are lots of cans, 2.4 million each year. That's the third number. It's a problem because each one is made from sheets of aluminum that are mostly imported.
12: We obtain over 70% of our aluminum in the United States from Quebec.
23: Gary Douglas is the longtime CEO of the North Country Chamber of Commerce. His office is just a short drive from the Canadian border, and he spends a lot of time these days speaking out against tariffs. That brings us to the fourth number, 50%. That's the levy on aluminum that President Trump imposed last year.
12: We don't produce that much aluminum in the U.S., and it would take many years, if even feasible, to up our production. So really, we're taxing ourselves.
23: Del Peral says her aluminum costs have spiked, but her cans keep rolling off the line. Now she worries about a fifth number, which she hopes doesn't change. The $12 she charges for a four-pack of Nine Pin's signature cider.
24: At a certain point, it's not sustainable, okay? So, you know, we don't have a plan for that right now, but I think we would be remiss not to at least think about the possibility.
23: The price may have to go up, but the cider still goes down smooth. In North Albany, I'm Jimmy Vielkind for the New York Public News Network.
1: The Broome County Health Department is reporting a potential case of measles at a local hospital. According to a statement from the health department, the hospital took samples and sent them to the State Department of Health for testing to confirm the case. The patient is a resident of another county who came to the hospital for treatment. The health department says it will coordinate with the state to investigate the case and do contact tracing. The case comes amid an uptick in measles infections since early August. Cases have been reported in Chemung, Tioga and Otsego counties, and Steuben County has seen 11 cases so far. This is WSKG.
25: 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John Ludwig Taylor solves murder cases like a game of chess in this BritBox original mystery. Ludwig Season 2, streaming October 13th at BritBox.com.
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20: 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I'm Steve Inskeep.
18: And I'm Leila Fadel. British authorities say they have foiled a suspected terror plot. They arrested men near an airbase. And today, counterterrorism officials are asking if Iran could have been behind this as retaliation for U.S. and Israeli strikes. For more on this investigation, we're joined by NPR's Lauren Freyer at our bureau in London. Hi, Lauren.
0: Hi, Leila.
18: So what exactly happened there yesterday?
0: So this was near RAF Royal Air Force Base Fairford in the Cotswolds, where some American bombers and reconnaissance aircraft take off for Iran. And this is an otherwise bucolic green area a couple hours west of London. A farmer who lives nearby called police in the middle of the night to say she noticed three suspicious vans and masked men. Mm. Now, police went and intercepted those vehicles, arrested five men on suspicion, they say, of explosives and terrorism offenses. Now, police have just come out and told us in the past few minutes that the men are British nationals who live in London and are all in their mid-20s. The British Army spent all day Sunday using a bomb disposal robot to probe these vehicles. Now, police say an Iran link is only one of the possibilities they're investigating. The government here has also accused Russia of plotting attacks on British soil in the past. But, you know, this past summer, Iran threatened British bases.
18: Oh, what was that threat?
0: So back in July, Iran's IRGC, the Islamic Revolutionary Guard Corps, issued a statement saying any base used against Iran is a legitimate target and that, quote, London is responsible if it assists U.S. attacks on Iran. Now, the U.S. military has long had a presence at RAF Fairford and other bases for decades here, you know, during the 1991 Gulf War, during the 2003 Iraq invasion. The British Defense Secretary, Wes Streeting, was on the BBC this morning, and he was asked whether Britain is now being targeted for that long relationship, working in coordination with the U.S. military. Here's what he said.
5: The defense and intelligence cooperation we have with the United States of America is the closest alliance of any two sovereign countries anywhere in the world. That makes us more safe, not less safe.
0: Streeting was also asked about Iran specifically. He refused to speculate about whether these suspects are linked to Iran, but he said the Iranian regime does want to do harm to British interests and allies. The U.S. Embassy in London also separately put out a security alert last night asking U.S. citizens across this country to exercise caution.
18: Now, I know you said the suspects are British nationals in their mid-20s, live in London. What else do we know about them?
0: They have not been identified publicly, and until that police update a few minutes ago, President Trump was actually our main source of information about these suspects. He told reporters yesterday, quote, we had them under investigation, they were looking to do big damage, and later he said, we know all about them. Now, authorities here have not said whether the suspects were known to authorities or under any kind of surveillance. It's worth noting that this base and others have been target of protesters. You know, polls show Brits oppose the Iran war, British bases have been vandalized, and the British government has charged anti-war protesters with terrorism offenses. Under these terrorism laws, suspects can be detained for up to 14 days, so we're hoping to find out more about them during that time frame.
18: That's NPR's Lauren Freyer in London. Thank you, Lauren.
0: You're welcome.
20: Juliette Kayyem has been listening with us. She's a national security expert and former Homeland Security official. Good morning.
6: Good morning.
20: Okay, so the news since you last talked with us earlier this morning is the British authorities say these five who were arrested are British nationals in their mid-20s. What can you make of that?
6: I think that information basically excludes one theory that the British government would be investigating, which was there a Iranian sleeper cells that was sort of pushed into or sent to Britain to do damage. That's the only thing this information seems to exclude at this stage. These are British nationals, 20-something, which tends to be, you know, the age of sort of radicalization or terror activity. They drove over 2 hours to get close to the base, and, you know, I would say common sense tells you that, you know, three white vans in the middle of the night parking by an Air Force base is not generally a peaceful thing. And so they are very, very concerned about what these men were able to do, but still have not confirmed, you know, what was animating this kind of activity.
20: You said there's a theory that can be eliminated, the idea of an Iranian sleeper cell. What are some of the theories, hypotheses that would be live for investigators at this moment based on what little we know?
6: So given that they're British nationals, one would be sort of, what is their background? What is their political, national, religious affinity? And were these men radicalized sort of generally because of the war in Iran, which is deeply unpopular also in not just in the United States, but in Britain? So they're looking at a radicalization process brought by a war without any specific direction by Iran itself. And this is what we experience here in the United States often.
20: Self-radicalization,
6: or just, you know, they have a common hatred. They look at this Air Force base. It's as close as they can get to sort of going after the United States. This is a major base for us. This is where our B-52s and B-1s launch from to attack Iran. There is yet, though, and this is why we're careful, because the British government is confirming nothing yet. That this could be, I don't want to say unrelated to the war, but it may not be directly tied to you know, anyone with affinity to Iran. There are protests around the areas. Your reporter was showing the British have been nervous about Russian-related terrorism. So we simply don't know right now in terms of the motivation, even though, because of what is going on in the world, because of what Iran has said about this base, that would be the primary theory going into any investigation, is that this is tied to the war in Iran.
20: I feel the need to underline what we don't know here. We don't even know for sure that there was a bomb, right? We know there was a bomb disposal robot, but we don't know what they found.
6: That's exactly right. So right now, all we know, we know sort of a variety of things that are in conflict right now. And that's why we're awfully careful about saying that this is, you know, automatically a terrorism incident. The British are keeping the terror sort of identification or terrorism investigation identification aligned with this case right now. But we have not heard that there were explosive materials in the vans. We don't know if the men were armed. We don't know, you know, whether there might have been sort of follow-on or other threats that may have come behind it. So we simply don't know how serious or acute of a threat they were that night. We also, there is some conflicting information between what President Trump said, that these men were being followed for a long period of time, and the oddity that, if that's true, that these men were able to get so close to the Air Force base and were only disclosed by a farmer who was looking outside saying, this is awfully weird that you have these men in vans near the base. If it's true that these men were being surveyed, the British police or, you know, British counterterrorism officials are going to have to account for how did they get so close if they did to an attack.
20: Just got about 20 seconds here, but is it your sense that the UK and the US still collaborate closely on intelligence and counterterrorism, even as President Trump criticizes all allies?
6: Absolutely. I mean, this is at the tactical level, that information sharing is going on because we have a common interest, which is obviously to protect our population and their population. At the strategic level, you know, the speeches, there's still a lot of disagreements going on.
20: Juliette Kayyem of Harvard, she writes the Substack Early Warning. Thanks so much.
6: Thank you.
18: Aura plans to become a publicly traded company this week. It makes rings that track users' health data, and the company is expected to be one of this year's biggest IPOs, raising more than $2 billion. NPR's Alina Selyukh reports.
7: In recent years, smart watches have been losing ground to smart rings, as people who want to track their sleep, steps, or stress are looking for devices that are lighter, more discreet, and screen-free. And Oura, founded in Finland 13 years ago, has run circles around its rivals. Its minimalist rings show up on the hands of celebrities like Lady Gaga, Beyoncé, and the hottest American tennis star.
8: Will Coco Gauff please report to the U.S. Open?
7: This is from Oura's most recent ad campaign. Oura says its users have doubled for 2 years straight. And the median for how much people wear its tracking ring is 23 hours a day. Forrester research analyst Ariel Terzinski says the brand has cracked the code on how to get its sensors on people's fingers every waking hour and in bed.
9: The fact that folks not only start wearing it and become paying members, but also that they wear it roughly 5 days a week, which is significant.
7: The paying member part is also notable. Buying an Oura ring costs at least $350. But then if you actually want to use all your health data, there's a subscription fee of $6 a month. This helps make Oura reliably profitable.
9: So it's as much about this hardware aspect as it is about the subscription model.
7: Oura's pitch is that its rings can track more than 50 health metrics, including body temperature and heart rate. In its first financial disclosure earlier this month, the company said it had, quote, amassed one of the largest biometric data sets in consumer health, with nearly 42 billion hours of physiological data on its users. This has critics raising concerns about data security and privacy. Also, a class action lawsuit has questioned the quality of Oura's sleep tracking, which the company disputes. And then there's a big picture question.
10: I think we run the risk of confusing data as a proxy for health.
7: Lucy McBride is a primary care doctor in Washington, D.C. and author of a book called Beyond the Prescription. She says she's seen benefits, like when a tracker alerted a patient to a heart condition, but
10: I've also had patients who feel like they're at the mercy of these trackers. They feel like it's a bad boyfriend, like judging them and shaming them and wanting them to do more.
7: And she says it's not about the data itself, but about how we use it. Alina Selyukh, NPR News.
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1: You're listening to WSKG. I'm Amelia Wolbert. It's 8:19. Good morning. Democratic Congresswoman Alexandria Ocasio-Cortez visited Ithaca this weekend as part of an upstate tour meant to boost voter turnout ahead of the midterms.
11: You have this fervent working class, beating heart, progressive center in Ithaca.
1: That story coming up in the WSKG newscast at 8:31. And when Morning Edition continues, we discuss the ethical and legal questions raised by new Trump administration advertisements. The advertisements are funded by taxpayer money. That conversation in just a moment. Mostly cloudy skies with a chance of showers today. Possibly some patchy fog this morning. Highs in the lower to mid-60s. Looking at current temperatures, 55 in Binghamton and Oneonta, 56 in Elmira, 57 in Corning, 58 in Ithaca.
16: 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People who believe conspiracy theories may not be as unreachable as we think. Our Cyber Monday series continues next time on 1A.
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3: It's Morning Edition from NPR News. I'm Steve Inskeep.
13: And I'm Leila Fadel. Good morning. What are the rules for how the federal government can spend taxpayer dollars on TV commercials? The Trump administration rolled out this ad last week.
3: The commercial shows flashing images of President Trump in rapid succession. A headline says, America will never be a communist country, and a song titled Love Me plays underneath.
14: Together we will defeat communism, socialism, and Marxism in America.
15: America will never be a communist country.
13: Other phrases that fill the screen, largest tax cuts in history, reigniting American manufacturing, and then, towards the end, a message says, paid for by the U.S. government.
3: As of Sunday, Ad Impact said the government paid more than $918,000 to air this commercial across the country. Two additional ads have also come out in the last week, including this.
14: We will cast out the communist, Marxist, and fascist. We will throw off the sick political class that hates our country.
3: That's essentially a 2024 Trump campaign ad with an added disclosure that the new version was paid for by taxpayers.
13: Democratic appropriators in the House and Senate sent a letter to the White House calling for the first ad to be pulled. They argue it violates a federal ethics law and an appropriations law, which prevents taxpayer funds from being used to produce government publicity or propaganda.
3: Now, on Friday, the White House told NPR, quote, the announcements are very clearly not campaign ads. We followed up and asked about the repurposing of that 2024 campaign ad. In a new statement, they said the ads are not political. Quote, President Trump is not on the ballot and there is no call to action, which is a legal term. The White House added, quote, these public service announcements are about reminding Americans to love their country.
13: For more on this, we're joined by Norm Eisen. He served as the White House ethics czar in the Obama administration. He is also a co-founder of the Democracy Defenders Fund. The group has filed numerous lawsuits against the Trump administration, including challenging the Trump administration's efforts to rename and close the Kennedy Center. Good morning and welcome back to the show.
17: Hey, good morning, Leila.
13: So there are obviously ethical questions here with this ad. Walk me through the legal concerns.
17: Congress does not want your and my and other taxpayers' money being used for political advertisements or other forms of personal or propaganda ads. And for that reason, it has put into law not one, but multiple laws. You cannot run political ads. You cannot run propaganda ads. So these two advertisements are so obviously political coming in campaign season. One of them is actually a recycle of a political ad. There's no question here. The law is violated.
13: What do you make of the Trump administration's defense that this is allowed because it's not a presidential election, he's not on the ballot, and they're not explicitly asking viewers to do anything?
17: Well, it's so ridiculous. Obviously, he's out stumping for candidates. Obviously, his failures to control costs in the United States because of the in part, corruption scandals where he's taking money out of the pockets of Americans, not to mention abroad the disastrous Iran war driving gas and diesel prices to the roof. His conduct is central. He's out stumping in the midterms. The timing, the content, the fact that it's an old political ad that's being played again for one of these two is so obviously against the law.
13: Are you considering a lawsuit? Is your group considering a lawsuit?
17: Well, Democracy Defenders Fund and Democracy Defenders Action, we are not shy with over 300 legal matters, including some of the landmark wins, stopping Donald Trump's illegality. All options are on the table. We worked actively on this through the weekend. Stay tuned.
13: Now, the Trump administration says that other administrations have promoted their own priorities in public service announcements, including in the Obama administration in which you served. How are these ads different?
17: Well, they're different because those were public service announcements. Sometimes they went a little too far. The Bush administration did an ad touting advantages for the elderly of some of its healthcare policies, but nothing like this. No one has ever dreamed because of these laws of doing overt political ads. So that's apples and oranges. I grew up on the Smokey the Bear ads, but Smokey the Bear was never running for office.
13: Now, there are other commercials that have raised concerns. There was an ad from the Federal National Mortgage Association, or Fannie Mae, that came out in January. I just want to listen to it.
2: President Donald J. Trump has built a strong economy and is revitalizing the American dream. He will go down as the greatest housing president in history.
13: America was. Do you see legal or ethical issues with this ad?
17: Well, I never would have approved it when I was the ethics czar in the Obama White House. The same is true with my colleagues from other administrations, Richard Painter. I talked to him about it in the Bush White House. But the content and the timing of it are different than these ads that are coming now in September as we round to the midterm elections. So it's not a good one, but doesn't raise the same concerns as these overt political ads targeting the midterms.
13: If these ads do violate federal law, what can be done to enforce it?
17: Well, as is so often the case, when Donald Trump oversteps, there's a role for the courts to play, and also the American people. They hate this. He's taking money from them to run these ads. So court of law, court of public opinion.
13: Norm Eisen served as White House ethics czar in the Obama administration. He is also a co-founder of the Democracy Defenders Fund. Thank you for your time.
17: Thank you, Layla.
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12: American farms rely heavily on immigrant labor, yet they have mostly been spared from President Trump's aggressive immigration crackdown. 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
1: Join Seth Nichols this afternoon from 4 to 6 on WSKG. A number of AI companies say they're working more with third-party evaluators to make sure their products are safe, but some evaluators say that's easier said than done.
21: It's impossible to test the AI's behavior against every problem you might throw at it. What we do instead is test some and hope our findings are meaningful.
1: More on that story coming up in about 8 minutes on Morning Edition. 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
22: Live from NPR News in Washington, I'm Dave Mattingly. Police in Britain say they've broken up a suspected terror plot with the arrests of five men near a Royal Air Force base used by U.S. forces in the war with Iran. They're still looking at possible links to Iran or other countries, including Russia. Flooding, some damage, and at least one death are reported from a weekend nor'easter. It left high water in coastal areas from North Carolina to New England. In Massachusetts, the storm once again revealed the remains of what is believed to be a shipwreck from the 1880s on the island of Nantucket. NPR's Isabella Gomez Sarmiento reports.
23: The editor-in-chief of the Nantucket Current was covering the storm when he received a tip about wooden fragments from what appeared to be a ship washed up on a beach. Jason Graziade went out to see the remains. He told NPR they were in the same spot as ship parts found in 2022. At the time, researchers spent months investigating the found wooden parts, which resembled a ship's hull. They concluded that the remains likely belonged to the Warren Sawyer. It was a Boston-bound cargo ship that crashed in 1884. Although it's not certain yet whether the new remains were once part of the Warren Sawyer, Graziade wrote to NPR that it's fascinating to encounter a piece of Nantucket's maritime history. Isabella Gomez Sarmiento, NPR News.
22: This is NPR News from Washington.
1: This is WSKG. I'm Amelia Wilbert. Right now, the cost of administering the Supplemental Nutrition Assistance Program is split 50-50 between the federal government and states. But starting next month, states will pay 75% of the administrative costs for the program. That's because of changes in the One Big Beautiful Bill Act passed in 2025. WSKG's Aurora Berry has more.
0: In New York, counties shoulder a significant amount of responsibility for SNAP. It's one of the 10 states that leaves administering the anti-hunger program up to counties, and one of only three that leaves paying for that administration up to the county. Stephen Aquario is executive director of the New York State Association of Counties.
5: This is a permanent cost shift to local governments who are already managing state and federal mandates, workforce shortages, rising service demands, and trying to stay underneath a property tax cap, which is just getting harder and harder.
0: He says that shift will have to be built into county budgets and tax bills. Tompkins County is in the middle of its budget season and says it's planning to absorb $740,000 in administrative costs as a result of the change. In Ithaca, I'm Aurora Berry, WSKG News.
1: Democratic Congresswoman Alexandria Ocasio-Cortez spoke to a crowd last night at a Students versus Billionaires town hall in downtown Ithaca. The stop was part of an upstate tour to boost voter turnout ahead of the midterms.
6: So we have this duality of our organizing here, right? Where you have this fervent working class, beating heart, progressive center in Ithaca. And then we also have this larger mandate of organizing the working class and in an exciting frontier like rural upstate New York.
1: The Congresswoman took questions from the audience, speaking about AI, immigration enforcement, and local universities, among other topics. The event was hosted by More Perfect University, the campus program attached to the progressive pro-labor media organization More Perfect Union. Ocasio-Cortez was also seen at Ithaca's Apple Harvest Festival with Democratic Congressman Josh Riley over the weekend. Riley represents New York's 19th congressional district, which includes Ithaca. He is running for re-election. This is WSKG.
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18: And I'm Leila Fadel in New York City. Good morning. President Trump lost in court in his latest attack on the media, but continued his retaliation against CNN anyway.
3: Just to review here, a federal judge said last week that the president likely violated the Constitution when he banned three news outlets from the White House. Trump explicitly said he was banning them over coverage he did not like. This limited coverage last week of a speech at the United Nations and the visit of Chinese President Xi Jinping. The news organizations returned to the White House after the court ruling, but Trump then blocked close-up camera coverage over the weekend as he traveled to a football game in Tennessee and a golf tournament in Illinois.
18: NPR senior national political correspondent Mara Liasson is here to talk it through. Good morning, Mara.
8: Good morning.
18: So President Trump chose to attack news outlets at a time when it would seem he would want all eyes on him. Was this a political miscalculation by the president?
8: Well, it could be a miscalculation because he missed out on some coverage he would have liked to have had. On the White House press passes, it looks like the White House exploited a loophole in the judge's order because while White House press passes were restored at the judge's order, CNN was prevented from boarding Air Force One to cover the president's trip to see a college football game in Tennessee. So far, the other networks, including NPR, are standing in solidarity with CNN, but they're going to be making decisions about the press pool on a case-by-case basis.
18: Politically speaking, does a fight with the major

0: 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I'm Amelia Wilbert. It's 10:38. 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
5: Let's get back to today's installment of If You Can Keep It, about how election officials are getting ready for November. Constitutional law scholar Justin Levitt is with us. Also with us, Maine's Democratic Secretary of State, Shenna Bellows, and Weld County, Colorado's Republican clerk and recorder, Carly Kappas. Of course, 1A's Todd Swillig is with us, too.
6: So this is interesting. Let's talk about some real-world scenarios on the ground, or things that could be real-world. The nonpartisan group Ready for Tuesday trains election officials. And in a simulation that it runs, two people identifying themselves as federal investigators, they show up at a ballot counting center. They say they have evidence of irregularities. They ask for immediate access. Carly, from there in Colorado, Carly Kappas, if that happened in your jurisdiction, what would you do and what is your staff trained to do? People show up crying fraud and demanding access.
7: So this is a scenario that we have been training and talking about long before this current election cycle. And some of the conversations that we have is, first off, they're not going to get into our actual secured locations. They're not going to be able to come in first until they actually provide the proper identification and the proper documentation that they're going to be able to come in and even look. And that's how I've been telling my front staff is go ahead and just have them wait in the lobby. They can have a seat if they'd like, or they can stand. And then I will come and my county attorney and my legal team will assist me in having that first conversation with them to first verify and vet that what they're doing. I have seen in my past 22 years in elections, people trying to come in saying that, you know, I'm an official watcher and I can come and do this. And they come in, they're dressed up in their suits. And this was the early 2000s when the black box movement was kind of going around the country. And again, we asked for their proper paperwork and their proper identification, and they weren't able to provide it. So it's something that we have been, if we've been in elections for a long time, kind of round two for us with these attempts or conversations or talk about.

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5: 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American protest songs have a long tradition, from the Great Depression to civil rights anthems to songs about the Vietnam War. Think of Bob Dylan, Joan Baez, or Woody Guthrie. Then for decades, major record labels pushed politics out of mainstream pop culture. But as they say, the times are changing, and a new wave of independent creators is reviving the genre, using TikTok, YouTube, and Instagram to bypass the music industry machine one click at a time. 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What's your favorite protest song of the moment? Do you follow a particular singer? Call us at 855-236-1A1A. Do you think singers should be more political? Can a viral song build a real-world movement? 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Now let's get back to AI, conspiracy theories, and the midterms. Joining us from Ithaca, New York is Claire Wardle. She's an associate professor in the Cornell University Department of Communication, focusing on user-generated content, verification, and misinformation. Claire, welcome to 1A.
6: Thanks for having me.
5: And we're looking forward to hearing from you. Have you ever asked AI to help you make sense of a current event or controversy? What did it tell you, and how did you use that information? Email us at 1a@wamu.org. Nick emails, I find it crazy that this researcher is using chatbots to sway his brother's thinking. We all know that AI is not objective truth and that it only aggregates and contextualizes the prevailing internet theories. Now, we should note again that Gordon did not use the bot on his brother. He just created some experiments after having the experience with his brother. But Claire, we did hear about these AI chatbots, and they're specifically designed to help convince people that the conspiracy theories they believe aren't true. And it turns out Gordon Pennyfoot is a colleague of yours, and you've reviewed his research. What's your reaction to his findings?
6: Yeah, it's fascinating research. And what's amazing about it is that they had over 1,000 conversations and the transcripts could be read. And so when I heard about it, a bit like Gordon, I was like, I don't believe these findings. Mm. And so sort of myself and a couple of colleagues went in to read the transcripts. And what he says is true. There are certain people who love what the AI is saying and say things like, well, goodness, nobody has listened to me like this before. I didn't realize that. Thanks for telling me. I mean, I think, as Gordon says, not everybody was convinced, and I definitely was drawn towards the people that were quite resistant. And so for the people that did agree, there were also the people that were like, what do you know? You're a bot. You have got no idea. And really got angry. So like humans, there are definitely people who welcomed the additional

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10: I'm Peter O'Dowd. It's Here and Now. Coming up, the White House plans to claw back over $800 million in spending that Congress has already approved. 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
13: Live from NPR News, I'm Lakshmi Singh. The Trump administration plans to relax pollution-fighting requirements for cars and light trucks that run on gasoline. The new rules say that by model year 2031, automakers will be required to achieve an average of 34.9 miles to the gallon, far below the 50.4 miles mandated during the Biden administration. President Trump said on Truth Social Saturday the rollback would take the waste out of building cars and increase production. Climate action leaders sharply condemned Trump's latest rollback of Biden-era standards. In recent years, the National Highway Traffic Safety Administration estimated that while new fuel-efficient vehicles cost more upfront, the savings on gasoline over the lifetime of the vehicles would more than make up for it. China and the U.S. have released a list of imports they will reduce tariffs on that are worth $30 billion in each direction. And NPR's Jennifer Pack reports from Beijing. This follows last week's U.S. visit between President Trump and Chinese President Xi Jinping in Washington.
14: President Trump has been imposing rounds of tariffs on Chinese exports in his first and now second term. China retaliated in kind, often targeting Trump's voting base, American farmers. Now they get some reprieve. China's Commerce Ministry says it will lower tariffs on U.S. agricultural products like beef, chicken, almonds, and also on American medical equipment and coal. In exchange, the White House says it will reduce tariffs on Chinese baby products, toys, and decorations, which, if implemented in time, American consumers could see some holiday savings. Jennifer Pak, NPR News, Beijing.
13: OpenAI and Anthropic say they will work with third-party evaluators to make sure their products are safe. NPR's Wu Jing on reports this might not be a quick fix.
15: When people evaluate AI systems, they give the systems a series of questions or scenarios, see how they respond, and install guardrails or add training to mitigate safety concerns. However, currently, evaluation results don't do a very good job of predicting model behavior. They can't predict all the ways people will interact with AI models, and they can't predict how AI models will behave in situations that the evaluations didn't test for. Some researchers also worry that AI systems may become more aware that they were being evaluated and behave differently, making evaluations even less accurate. Evaluators say they need more access to do rigorous work, which is something the AI companies are now offering. Still, the science of evaluations have some ways to go. Hua Jinan, NPR News.
13: Splashdown near Hawaii happening sooner than SpaceX had previously planned. The moment caught in SpaceX's live stream of the event.
16: Ship is starting entry. Good attitude.
13: It's celebrating the success of Starship's launch into orbit today and delivery of the most advanced Starlinks yet. From Washington, this is NPR News.
1: This is WSKG. I'm Amelia Wilbert. Counties are about to start paying more to administer the Supplemental Nutrition Assistance Program, or SNAP. Right now, the federal government splits the cost 50-50 with states, but starting in October, they'll only pay 25%. In New York, counties are responsible for administering SNAP. That means the shift is headed for county budgets. That's bad news for fiscally stressed local governments, according to Stephen Aquario. He's the executive director of the New York State Association of Counties.
17: Nobody wants to see costs go up at the local level, at the state level, our taxes go up, but we may be out of our control.
1: He says counties will have to find a way to deal with this permanent cost shift as well as their current funding mandates. The Broome County Health Department is reporting a potential case of measles at a local hospital. According to a statement from the health department, the hospital took samples and sent them to the State Department of Health for testing to confirm the case. The patient is a resident of another county who came to the hospital for treatment. The health department says it will coordinate with the state to investigate the case and do contact tracing. The case comes amid an uptick in measles infection since early August. Cases have been reported in Chemung, Tioga and Otsego counties, and Steuben County has seen 11 cases so far. Find more news on our website at WSKG.org and in the free WSKG mobile app, where you can listen to WSKG newscasts on demand. I'm Amelia Wilbert. 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
19: 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It's 12:06, and you're listening to WSKG. I'm Christine Dempsey. 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
10: I'm Peter O'Dowd in Phoenix. It's Here and Now. The Senate is in session for one final week before it breaks for the midterm elections, and lawmakers from both parties are clashing with the White House. The president announced he's unilaterally canceling more than $800 million for programs that Congress has already approved. NPR congressional reporter Eric McDaniel is on the line from Washington. Eric, this is called a pocket rescission. What's the president trying to do with it?
21: Yeah, I mean, in short, he just didn't like what the money was supposed to go to, what this bipartisan group of congressional lawmakers had passed. Of the $810 million being withheld, $567 million comes from programs that provided services to refugees, asylees, and other non-citizens, according to a memo from the White House. Obviously, a group that has received a brunt of negative attention from the president. And I just want to be crystal clear here. This pocket rescission that we're talking about is a illegal, according to the Government Accountability Office, an independent, nonpartisan watchdog agency in the federal government charged with providing agencies and congressional lawmakers fact-based information. As you know, Article 1 of the Constitution gives Congress and only Congress the power to levy taxes and decide how federal funds are spent. It's the power of the purse. If the president disagrees, he can send a request to Congress to cancel the money, but that's supposed to happen with 45 days notice in order to let Congress agree or disagree. But we're now within single-digit days of the end of the fiscal year, so lawmakers won't get a chance to weigh in.
0: And it's not just Democrats that are upset here. What's the reaction been from Republicans and others in Congress?
21: Yeah, well, Susan Collins, the longtime Republican Senate appropriator, said, quote, "This is the most recent attempt by this Office of Management and Budget to undermine Congress's constitutional power of the purse." Her Democratic counterpart, Patty Murray of Washington, said it's theft from the American people. On the House side, the top budget Democrat, Brendan Boyle of PA, said Donald Trump knows he can't get these cuts through Congress, so he is illegally making them through the back door. The White House didn't respond to me when I requested comment about their criticisms.
0: All right. Well, for its part, the Trump administration has said that the move is a historic action to eliminate wasteful and harmful spending. What else do we know about the money that's getting canceled? What was it supposed to be spent on?
21: Well, in addition to the money targeting immigrant groups, we also saw $15 million withheld from the Justice Department. That's a team tasked with preventing and resolving racial and ethnic tensions. We also saw $70 million withheld from programs to provide grants and fellowships to support institutions. These are higher education institutions bringing foreign students and faculty to the U.S. to study or teach language, as well as tens of millions of dollars to various research and nonprofit grant programs that target climate change or racial and gender minority work. The White House did publish a detailed account on their site of all of these cuts. I linked to it in my story at NPR.org.
0: Okay, great. You know, I remember last year we were talking about this. The Supreme Court temporarily allowed the president to use another pocket rescission. That one was about foreign aid, and it was not a final decision. So do lawmakers in this case have any recourse to stop the new rescissions from moving forward?
21: You know, it's hard to say. I think the answer is basically no, right? The money hasn't been sent and the fiscal year is basically over. Lawmakers, most of them, aren't in Washington right now. The House is home on the campaign trail. But we should just note, this is part and parcel of a swelling executive branch gobbling up the constitutional powers of the legislative branch while Republicans stay basically mum. Congress, for instance, should have the power to regulate military conflicts, but you know, the president has waged wars across the world essentially without congressional authorization. I mean, like you said, this isn't the first pocket rescission, and things are basically anemic when it comes to pushback from Republicans in the House.
0: Okay, well, we are going to see if that changes at all after the midterm elections and if the makeup of the Congress changes. NPR congressional reporter Eric McDaniel, thanks so much for joining us.
21: Thanks so much. It's great to talk to you.
3: 30-year mortgage rates passed 7% this month for the first time in nearly 2 years, exacerbating a nationwide affordable housing crisis. We recently asked listeners how you were experiencing skyrocketing housing costs. Here's Cheyenne Stone of Meriden, Connecticut.
22: I think we're all hurting a lot in the millennial bracket that I fall into, just trying to find a diamond in the rough on an affordable place to live, but no one seems to know where they are right now.
3: We heard so many good questions from listeners that we decided to call an expert to ask for some advice. Christina Stacy researches housing at the Urban Institute. Tina, welcome to Here and Now.
23: Thanks so much for having me.
3: So let's jump in with our first question from Lindsay in Fredonia, Kansas. She's a 30-year-old, single-income, aspiring first-time homebuyer. Costs are so high that she's been holding out for a housing market crash. And she wonders if that's realistic.
23: I think it's really hard to reliably predict the future and the future of home prices locally or nationally, right? So I think no one should just be waiting around trying to predict that. I think what you can do in the meantime is, you know, prepare yourself as best possible. And then also look for some, there are some programs and opportunities out there to help you purchase a home, right? So there are down payment assistance programs. There are, can be in your area, shared equity homeownership programs where you partially own the property and a nonprofit partially owns it and you both share in the equity as it grows. So I would say if you are ready, the best thing you can do is to get yourself ready and look for assistance and be prepared. But I think it's really hard to predict the market.
3: Well, part of that preparation is Lindsay is wondering how she can save up for a 20% down payment. And given the how long it might take her to do that, if sellers would be willing to accept a smaller down payment. You've mentioned there's some assistance programs. How do people find out about programs in their area or nationwide programs?
23: Yeah, unfortunately, you know, because our housing assistance programs are a little segmented, there's not always a centralized location for these things. But luckily, your local HUD
3: Housing and Urban Development Office. Yes.
23: Housing and Urban Development has housing counselors that can speak with you and help you figure out where you fit on qualifications for different types of programs and point you in the right direction. I would say, though, that, you know, getting that down payment is one step, but you also want to be sure that you're ready to own that home because there are a lot of costs associated with home ownership, and you could get yourself into a little bit more financial stress than renting if you're not ready and prepared for those unknown circumstances that might pop up.
3: Right.
23: Your HVAC breaking.
3: Right. So it's not just the annual taxes and the mortgage. It's also upkeep on the house and big things that could break. All right. Todd from Columbus, Ohio has been renting the same house for 11 years, and he's worried about being priced out if the owner raises the rent to what the market is demanding now. So what is your advice to renters who are worried about when their lease comes up for renewal?
23: Oh, gosh, that's a great question. I mean, the first thing is, you know, check your local policies and laws. There might be rental protections, what some people call rent control or rent stabilization, where your landlord is only allowed to raise the rent a certain amount. Many tenants don't know about these protections. And so in many places, landlords can raise, and sometimes the landlords don't even know about these if they're smaller landlords and they're not as in touch with the local policies. But there might be local laws protecting you from increases that are too high. Some states even have rules that rents cannot increase year over year by more than a certain amount. And these numbers can differ from year to year. So they might be based on local house price indexes, CPI. So really make sure, first of all, that the rental increase that you're offered is legal. And if not, you can speak to a local agency, code enforcement agency, your city agency to ensure that you are being offered the right rent.
3: Hmm. Yeah. So Jeff, we heard from Jeff, who lives in a coastal farming community in Greenport, New York, where many of the homes are either second homes or investment properties. He says a lot of these houses sit empty most of the year while middle class locals get priced out of modest homes and can't afford to raise their families here. One example he gave was the fire department having a hard time recruiting volunteers. At 39, he's one of the younger volunteer firefighters. Sometimes he feels like he should just sell his home and move somewhere less expensive, but this is where he grew up and he doesn't want to leave. So I'm wondering, from your national perspective as a housing researcher, what does Jeff's situation tell us about how communities are being affected by the lack of middle-class affordable housing?
23: Yeah, this is a very common problem in many kind of what you might consider more resort communities, whether they're coastal or you hear about this a lot in Colorado resort communities. This is a challenge. This is another example of ways in which markets can vary so wildly, even within a state, within a metro area. And this can be a problem for a number of reasons. Housing, schools can have challenges when people are coming in and out. And so I think, unfortunately, well, one thing someone like he can do is speak with his local employer, speak with his city to see if there are any housing assistance or transit assistance or any other programs that can help support local residents. I'd love to see more private companies helping with these types of programs. It really helps not only their employees, but their businesses. They can have less turnover, have happier employees that are more productive if you're helping your employees live near the jobs. And this is a huge challenge for teachers, right? We have a shortage of teachers in many areas, and in many high-cost areas, it's because they can't afford to live close to the jobs, right? So there are some things that individuals can do, but policymakers and businesses really need to address this as well.
3: Christina Stacy researches housing at the Urban Institute, a nonprofit in Washington, D.C. Tina, thanks for joining us.
23: Thanks so much for having me.
20: And thanks to all our listeners who shared their personal experiences. We also heard from Jessica in Denver. She and her husband have 6 children under the age of 14. They are renting her childhood home from her mother-in-law at a below-market price in hopes they can save up to buy a house. But with rising living costs and high home prices in Denver, they haven't been able to accrue savings. They applied for Section 8 housing, a federal assistance program for low-income renters, but they haven't heard back yet. We're taking a closer look at the problem of affordability and housing this week, and we'll have more stories on the way. This is Here and Now.

0: It's Monday afternoon, and you're listening to Here and Now on WSKG. It's 1218. I'm Christine Dempsey. 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
8: It's Here and Now. The most aggressive and deadliest brain cancer in adults is called glioblastoma. It grows and spreads quickly, sending out tiny tendrils that make it impossible for surgeons to remove a tumor completely. Most patients survive only 12 to 18 months after diagnosis, and only 5 to 7% are alive at 5 years. A new treatment could change that if it becomes cheaper and more widely available. A German biotech company called CGAT has developed a promising personalized treatment based on a patient's cancer cells, a vaccine that trains the immune system to eradicate the cancer. Saskia Biskup is co-founder of CGAT, and she joins me now from Tübingen, Germany. Saskia, welcome.
9: Hello, Indira. It's a pleasure.
8: So first, explain to us this technology in layman's terms. How did scientists realize that they could study a biopsy of a patient's cancer cells and then use vaccine technology to instruct the patient's body to target and destroy cancer?
9: A few years ago, there was the breakthrough in the news that chemotherapy was no longer the best method, but immune therapies were showing up at the horizon. Since then, we have been trying to bring immune therapies to patients with every type of cancer. So we needed to design treatment that's individual for each patient.
8: So how did you realize that you could use this technique and apply it to cancer treatment for this particularly aggressive form of brain cancer?
9: So I explained this to my friends. Usually we were running in the woods on weekends, and then one day she told me that her father was diagnosed with pancreatic cancer, and they told him that he is not going to survive Christmas in the same year. Mm. And she said, "You told me you know how to do this. Just do it for my father. We have nothing to lose." And this is what we did. We sequenced the tumor and we treated him. And many years later, we published on this success because he was a long-term surviving patient. The second patient I treated, she had ovarian cancer. She was also supposed to die. She survived. And the third patient had glioblastoma. And this patient was treated with a big center in the U.S., and they were so surprised by the outcome that we all knew at this time that something was going on. And since then, we treated so many patients, and the results for the brain cancer glioblastoma were published in 2024.
8: So I'm sure you've heard that in this country, Moderna has developed an mRNA vaccine that is used to treat melanoma and has shown success. They don't call their individualized neoantigen therapy a vaccine. That word has become controversial in the United States. how do you respond to people who have questions about vaccines and the safety of vaccines? And how do you explain to patients that this technology is safe?
9: Well, if you try to understand what we are actually doing is we are training the immune system to recognize cancer cells as foreign. In lay terms, this is often referred to as vaccine. But what we are doing is we are treating patients against their disease. It's not an antibody, it's not mRNA, it's peptide-based, but peptides are frequently used as treatment from other diseases.
8: Right. So can this treatment that you've developed cure cancers or just extend people's lifespans?
9: As a geneticist, I can assure you that no single individual is free of cancerous cells. Because if you look at the size of the genome, it's highly likely that we have mutations. So what we are trying to do is to support the patient's own immune system to control cancer cells. And if this is successfully done, a patient can be without evidence of disease for many years, living a normal life. Would I say cure? No, I would not. I would say it's a perfect control of cancerous cells.
8: That's Saskia Biskup. She's a medical doctor and geneticist. She's co-founder and co-owner of German companies Seagat and Seekava, which have developed and are running trials on peptide-based vaccines to treat cancer. Saskia, thank you so much.
9: Thank you, Indira.
8: Now let's turn to a patient. Laura Eddington was diagnosed with glioblastoma last year, and after undergoing traditional treatments, she went to Germany to get the personalized vaccine. Laura and her husband, Jeff, join me now from San Diego, California. Welcome to you both.
10: Thank you.
5: Thank you.
8: What were you and your family told about your diagnosis?
10: We were told that it was grade 4 and that glioblastoma is the worst of brain cancer, and that the median survival rate is 12 to 18 months. I'm coming up on my 20-month anniversary, so we feel grateful that I'm still alive. And obviously the kind of brain cancer, the area affected in my brain was the speech center, as you can tell by my speaking. So it's hard to get things out now and then.
8: Well, I understand you perfectly, and I thank you so much for speaking to us, despite the fact that it's difficult, both emotionally and physically, to talk about this. Jeff, explain to us, you got this devastating diagnosis about Laura's condition. How did you find out about this experimental vaccine treatment that could provide an alternative to standard chemotherapy, radiation, or all the other invasive standard treatments you're talking about that haven't advanced in 40 years?
5: Yeah, we did all of the standard of care stuff. We did the radiation and the chemo and all that. But once you get into this space, into this community, you know, you get flooded with all kinds of information about other things people are doing. And this vaccine in Germany kept coming up and appeared to be more legitimate, because as you know, anyone that knows has been through cancer, there's a whole spectrum of different suggestions and options out there, ranging from, you know, solid and evidence-based to, you know, sometimes kind of kooky. Mm-hmm. So I really looked into it further and decided to contact them and get the ball rolling.
8: Well, I'm wondering, how often have your doctors said that you'll need to continue going to Germany for these treatments to stave off the recurrence of this brain tumor?
10: Well, my immune response was tested not too long ago, and I'm doing great. And so they scooted back the treatments from going every month to every 3 months, which is fantastic.
8: Jeff, let's take a step back here. You have the advantage of being a lawyer. Your daughter is a cancer nurse. You were fortunate enough to have the educational and monetary resources to be able to get this treatment for your wife, even though it wasn't covered by your health insurance in the United States. What is your message out there to policymakers, to the medical community, of how you would like this kind of experimental vaccine treatment to be available to other people suffering from cancers who could benefit from this kind of an individualized, customized vaccine?
11: Well, my message is whatever can be done to the regulatory scheme that, you know, governs pharmaceuticals is just to make it legal and permissible for people with terminal illnesses to try things. Mm-hmm. We've got wonderful doctors that are very experienced, but
10: you have to advocate for yourself.
11: Yeah, you've got to look outside of that. You really got to see what's out there.
10: Yeah.
8: I know that from personal experience because my older son had cancer twice, a rare form of leukemia when he was 20 months old and then again when he was 4. And we had to advocate with doctors and find out about experimental treatments. And it's really challenging out there for people who have cancer and their families to try to find things that might be off the beaten path.
10: Yeah.
8: You know, Laura, I'm just thinking about, you know, I feel very fortunate in our family's cancer journey that despite our son's 2 bouts with cancer that he survived. And years later, he's alive and well and in college now. Tell me what your vision is for continuing this treatment and whether doctors or the scientists at this German company have given you hope of whether this could be a permanent cure.
10: At least from what I've heard, it's not meant to be a permanent cure. It's just meant to give you more time. And our hope in having more time is that in the meantime, a cure will be found or new information will be found that it can extend my life. But as strange as it sounds, it's given me and my husband new perspective on life. It helps us to live every day as if it were last because it might be. We're more grateful for things. We're more intentional about how we live. We're more intentional about our family relationships. So in the midst of the storm, we try to make a blessing.
11: And we are new grandparents.
8: Oh,
11: so
8: congratulations.
11: That has been a big thrill and has been wonderful that her life is extended to the point
10: I could be here for my grandchild.
8: A wonderful thing to be able to experience that, and I hope you will be there for a long time more.
10: Thank you.
8: Laura Eddington, I want to thank you so much for sharing your story and wishing you all the best in your continued treatment over there in Germany, an experimental neoantigen therapy to treat your grade 4 glioblastoma. That's Laura Eddington and her husband, Jeff Eddington, joining us from San Diego, California. Thank you both so much for sharing this very personal story.
10: Thank you so much.
11: Thank you.
8: It's Here and Now.

0: Live from NPR News in Boston, I'm Josie Guarino. The U.S. and China are slashing tariffs on $30 billion worth of goods each. It comes following last week's Washington meeting between Presidents Trump and Xi Jinping. It marks a major pivot from last year when U.S. tariffs spiked as high as 145%. The reciprocal rollbacks focus strictly on everyday consumer goods rather than high-tech sectors. China's Commerce Ministry says the agreement bail, but are still under investigation with stringent release conditions as the investigation explores whether the incident is linked to Iran, Russia, or non-state-backed militant groups. The U.S. uses the British base in its war against Iran. SpaceX has splashed down after making history today by sending its Starship rocket into orbit for the first time, lifting off from Texas for its 14th test flight. The world's most powerful rocket overcame an early engine shutdown to safely reach orbit to deliver 26 next-generation Starlink satellites into space to join the older models already providing internet service. This is Here and Now.
1: 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I'm Christine Dempsey with you on this Monday afternoon. It's 12:33. 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
4: It's Here and Now. For nearly 20 years, a composer in Los Angeles has wanted to record an anthem to honor firefighters, but he couldn't raise the money to make it happen. Then, the wildfires in L.A. last year brought new attention to the project and a new hope that he has a chance to finish it. Carl T. Wright has the story.
5: When French composer Charles Henri Avalanche came to America in 2005, some of the first people he made friends with were firefighters. Since 9/11, he wanted to write a symphony to honor first responders, and his firefighter friends showed him a poem written on the wall of their fire station that immediately inspired him, The Fireman's Prayer by Alvin William Smokey Lynn. It's read at ceremonies to honor fallen firefighters.
6: Upon reading the words on the wall, I actually sung it to them on the spot and asked them, are you sure it's not a music already? Because to me, this is not just a prayer, it's an anthem.
5: He wrote a score that used the poem as lyrics.
6: When I am called to duty, God, wherever flames may rage.
5: The score was immense, requiring over 200 musicians, a children's choir, an adult choir, a full orchestra, drums, and bagpipes. Hiring the best musicians and renting the best space would cost well over $100,000, and he wanted all proceeds to go to firefighters.
6: So how do you get somebody to invest in it, knowing that all that money is going to go in it, knowing they'll never see it back?
5: So for 19 years, his project languished on a shelf as he looked for funding. Then in January 2025...
7: Every single home on the north side of Sunset is gone.
6: Los Angeles literally caught on fire.
5: Avalanche and his wife lived blocks from the evacuation zone in Pacific Palisades. They watched firefighters battle the blaze.
6: And my wife, actually, Jennifer, she looked at me and she said, well, if this is not a sign, Charles, this thing is needed. It is really time.
5: He connected with arts and fire organizations in L.A. who helped him raise money from public and private donors. The components of each piece had to be recorded separately. So far, they've recorded the L.A. Children's Choir, the L.A. Master Chorale, and the orchestra. At the recording in July, Avalanche thanked orchestra members for participating. Some were survivors of the L.A. fires. Others came from firefighting families.
6: Some of you also, I know, have been affected by the horrible fires last year. So I just want to say from the bottom of my heart, thank you so much for being here.
5: Dylan Hart played French horn on the recording. His father is a former Pasadena fire chief.
8: It was a really, really emotionally connected piece of music for me. I felt like I could really give everything I had to the music, and I feel honored to be a part of that.
5: He says he sent photos and a clip of the recording session to his dad so he could hear it.
8: He was very excited in an honorable way, in a somber way too, because he's had to recite it so many times and not necessarily for the best circumstances.
5: Firefighter Jeff Hahn was also emotionally affected by the anthem. He's heard the prayer recited at firefighting ceremonies all over California for almost 25 years, but this rendition was different.
9: It blew me away to have the poem sung with that kind of power and expansiveness in that arrangement was just jaw-dropping. It was very moving.
5: Hahn will lead the California Professional Firefighters Pipes and Drum Corps when they record their section of the anthem, if they can raise the money for the studio time. For NPR News, I'm Carl T. Wright in Los Angeles.
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1: 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I'm Christine Dempsey, and I hope you're having a good day. 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
4: And I'm Peter O'Dowd in Phoenix. It's Here and Now. Why do people fish? Well, many fishermen keep and cook their catch, of course, but far fewer are fishing for subsistence these days. No, people who fish are hooked by something beyond hunger. Mark Kurlansky has been fishing for as long as he can remember and writing about it for almost as long. His book is called To Catch a Fish, Essays on the Joy, Frustration, Curiosity, and Allure of Fishing. I got him on the line back in April. So why do you fish?
5: Well, you know, that's one of those questions I keep asking myself. It's like, why do I write? You know, it's just something that I've always had an impulse to do since I was a small child. You know, I look out on a lake or a river or a stretch of ocean, and I wonder what's going on underneath there, and what lives there, and what do they feed on, and how can I catch it? It's my way of being involved with nature.
4: Yeah. So I see that you've been a commercial fisherman at one point in your life. You've also just fished for fun all around the world. For someone who doesn't fish, explain what you're feeling when you've got one on the line.
5: Well, when you get a fish on the line, the first thing that hits you is how incredibly strong this small creature is pulling on your arm. You've got a wild animal on your line. It's exciting. It wouldn't be exciting if it were easy. You know, there's a big difference between sports fishing and commercial fishing. A sportsman tries to make it a difficult challenge. A commercial fisherman tries to make it as easy as possible.
4: I'm interested in this part of the story. You say it's not easy, but you also quote the novelist John Steinbeck, who said that anyone who pits his intelligence against a fish and loses has it coming. You know, in my experience, you're right. Fishing is not easy at all.
5: Yeah, and I think Steinbeck is being unfair to fish. Fish are quite smart and quite agile, and they can outsmart you. I mean, maybe I'm dumb. They outsmart me all the time.
4: Do you think it's a fair fight between fish and human?
5: Well, we try to make it a fair fight. If you're fly fishing, for example, you do everything you can to make it a fair fight.
4: There's advice in this book for fish to avoid getting caught, and I particularly like number 9. It says, if you're hooked, swim toward the angler as fast as you can instead of swimming away. It'll discombobulate him. Talk about that. How do you get in the mind of an animal that's just so different from us humans?
5: Yeah, I mean, you have to look at the lay of the land, the water, what the fish likes to do. In a river, a fish likes to find a nice, comfortable spot by some fast-moving water, so the food will just be on a conveyor belt drifting past them. They're not dumb, you know. That experience of the fish swimming towards you instead of away from you when you're fighting has happened to me many times. And if you get a lot of slack on the line, then they can just bolt in the other direction and snap the line. So you have to keep the line taut, which is very hard to do when they're swimming towards you. You're just desperately trying to reel it in.
4: It's almost like that fish knows what to do.
5: That fish has your number, you know?
4: I've got Mark Kurlansky on the line. His new book is called To Catch a Fish. And Mark, many people are probably familiar with your book, Cod.

0: about the history of that fish in the North Atlantic. I'm curious, you've spent so much time around these animals throughout the course of your life, written about them so much. What's your opinion on whether a fish can feel pain?
1: That is a difficult question. I don't know if a fish can feel pain. We can't really say. And what is pain and how is pain perceived in a fish? They do have some nerve endings. They have some nerves in their mouth area. It's quite possible that they do, but, you know, it's also possible that they don't. If they were really sensitive to pain, I don't think they could fight the way they do.
0: Well, I ask because you have an entire essay that tries to grapple with this question of whether fishing is cruel. And I'm paraphrasing here, but you say something to the effect of you just have to kind of, if you want to do this, you have to get used to the fact that humans are predators.
1: Yes. Jimmy Carter said that. Jimmy Carter was an avid fisherman. And he said, you know, if you just can't live with the idea of yourself as a predator, you just shouldn't be doing it.
0: I think there's something about pulling the fish out of the water, and I'm not some sort of purist about killing animals. I mean, I eat meat, but I have a hard time thinking about killing it, you know?
1: Well, you know, why is it that I have a hard time killing animals? I went deer hunting once in my life. I killed a deer, and I felt terrible, and I never did it again. And yet I can kill fish all the time. I can't really explain that.
0: What do you think that is?
1: I have a theory that biologically, the closer animals are to us, the more we care about them. Hmm. You see that, and people are much more interested in protecting marine mammals than they are in protecting fish, because we're mammals.
0: If you're going to kill the fish, I guess you should probably eat it. I noticed in Cod, and also in this book, you write about different ways to serve a fish after you've caught it. How do you like it best?
1: Well, I give some recipes in the book, and one Basque recipe for sea bream is one of my favorite recipes for fish. But, you know, I think my number one favorite recipe is when you catch a wild salmon and you fillet it. Sprinkle a little salt on the fillet and throw it on a charcoal grill. Man, that's as good as it gets.
0: Mm, that's fresh.
1: Yep.
0: I want to give credit to your fellow angler, Bree Dosti. She illustrated this book. I mean, that's just one of the big allures to this work. It's just got gorgeous images in it.
1: Beautiful work.
0: And I think, yeah, right. I mean, isn't that part of the story? Because visually, fish are fascinating animals. And you're always sort of wondering, I think, when you've got one on the line, what's this thing going to look like when I pull it from the water?
1: Well, that's one of the extraordinary experiences, because they don't look like anything all that special when they're in the water. And suddenly, when you pull them out of the water, it's like somebody threw on a light. You know, if you take a fish like a rainbow trout, you know, it's sort of this dark green brown back. And then when you haul it out of the water, this rainbow just suddenly glows, and it's spectacular.
0: There are, as beautiful as they are, there's a lot of problems right now with fisheries, with oceans, with freshwater ecosystems, lakes and rivers. As you know, commercial fishing is really tough on the environment. Do you think fishing can be part of the solution for some of the crises that are facing this planet?
1: Yeah, it's very troubling. I mean, the oceans, you know, the Atlantic that I grew up on has completely changed in the past 50 years. And 50 years from now, it's going to be totally different than it is now. And I can say that pretty much with a certainty, but what I can't say is what it will be like. We don't know, but, you know, as Darwin pointed out, every species interacts with other species. And, I mean, why aren't cod coming back since we've so severely cut down on fishing them? They aren't coming back because the things they eat are disappearing. They took down some dams in the Penobscot so that the salmon would come back, and they spawn and they go out to sea and they don't come back. And what's happening is that the North Atlantic has lost its capacity for feeding large fish. That's really scary.
0: What do you think the prospects are for cod and all the other fish out there?
1: Well, you know, I don't know. It's so hard to predict. You know, part of it is, are we going to really deal with climate change? We aren't doing right now. The U.S. Right now is becoming a kind of an environmental terror. I think we have the capacity to do something about this. The question is if we have the will.
0: Before I let you go, dare I ask, now this may be a question that makes a fisherman uncomfortable, but dare I ask your favorite place to fish?
1: Well, I could name a few. I can't name one place. I love fishing in Idaho, the Big Wood or the Salmon River. I love fishing in Alaska. Vermont's pretty good. You know, surf casting for blues or stripers, which is what I grew up doing, is a pretty great experience.
0: I guess I could say at this point in the interview that I'm not a fisherman. I love the outdoors. I love lakes. I love rivers. I couldn't put this book down. It's beautiful. It's called To Catch a Fish, Essays on the Joy, Frustration, Curiosity, and Allure of Fishing. Mark Kurlansky, thanks so much for speaking with us. Appreciate it.
1: My pleasure. Nice talking to you.
0: Yeah, happy fishing. Let's hear it.

0: 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Good Monday afternoon. Coming up in 10 minutes, the latest national news headlines. 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It's 12:51.
1: The future of Brazil's Supreme Court is on the ballot next weekend. That's because whoever wins the presidential election gets to nominate four new justices. The Supreme Court was a major thorn in the side of the former president, Jair Bolsonaro. With his son running as the far-right candidate, the stakes are high for the country's future. That is next time on The World.
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4: It's Here and Now. Do you trust Mark Zuckerberg with your personal data? The CEO of Meta says he is reorienting his company's AI strategy to be all about privacy, and many consumers seem willing to give him a chance. Meta debuted a digital assistant called Muse this month, and it's already one of the most popular apps in the App Store. Ina Fried is chief technology correspondent for Axios, and she's here with more. Welcome, Ina.
5: Hi, India.
4: So Muse is a chatbot that can carry out tasks. It's meant to be personalized to each user. You've tried it. Tell us what you're using it for and how's it going.
5: So I'm still being tentative with the amount of data that I give. Historically, Meta has not had a very consumer privacy-friendly approach. They basically have used whatever you give them in any way they want, and that initially was their approach to AI as well. They did make this change, and so I was like, okay, I'm going to give it a chance. So far, I've given it tasks that I really don't care if the world knows about. So I'm a huge fan of the WNBA's Valkyries, our local team. I wanted to know when the playoff game was going to be. We knew who they were playing, but not when last week. So I told Muse, hey, keep checking every hour and notify me when the schedule is set. And sure enough, at 1 in the morning, it quietly notified me without waking me up. But when I woke up, I noticed at 1 a.m., my Muse had said, okay, the schedule's set. It's Sunday at 6 p.m., which indeed it was. And so that's the kind of task I'm ready to give it.
4: Yeah, okay. Well, low-stakes stuff. All right, let's talk about privacy. Zuckerberg's company, formerly Facebook, now Meta, has been heavily criticized for years for sweeping up, mishandling, sharing users' personal data. They've faced lawsuits, multi-billion dollar government fines. Then in this manifesto last month, Zuckerberg wrote that people should have a fully private mode in which Meta or any other service provider can't see or grant access to your personal information. So, for a lot of people, the company's name is synonymous with data tracking, and I'm wondering how much can we take them at their word that suddenly it's going to be privacy all the way around?
5: Well, I personally will take individual promises at their word in terms of the specifics they give, but the company hasn't suddenly developed a new reputation, and I'm still being very cautious, and I think a lot of people who care about their privacy probably will be as well. Historically, I think consumers tend not to value their privacy as highly as maybe they should. So I suspect a lot of people giving Muse a chance aren't even really thinking about it, which is a little more worrisome. And again, the company is going to have to prove it, as I wrote in my piece today. I'm doing it very tentatively, and we'll see if they have really turned over a new leaf. And again, their whole business model has not changed. They still make their money on advertising, so I still expect them to put ads in. I just want to make sure the information I share with my chatbot that's very personal isn't being also shared.
4: Yeah, I thought it was interesting that Mark Zuckerberg's manifesto came out in the same month that Meta agreed to pay $18 billion to settle claims that Facebook and Instagram were designed to addict children. So I'm wondering, given given their track record, are people ready to trust them with full access to our calendars, our emails, all our private information that any AI agent would need in order to do its job effectively if we basically want to use AI as a personal assistant?
5: Well, not just by their words, and I think even they realize that. And one of the things they've done, and this is similar to Apple, is they designed a system that's designed so that even Meta can't see what you're sharing. It's got a confidential virtual machine, which is TechSpeak for. It's on their servers, but even they can't see it. And they've said, here's the architecture. You security experts, go look at it. So I certainly am eager to see security experts confirm that it does indeed do what Meta says. But again, I don't think you should take their word for it. But if they have a way to prove it, I think that's a little more substantive.
4: Hmm. All right. I also want to ask you about Meta glasses. You've used them since they debuted more than 5 years ago, but you don't love the AI features in the Meta glasses and other Meta hardware as much as you like the AI in this software, Muse. Explain to us why.
5: Well, again, to me, it really comes down to privacy, and they are working on a similar situation for their glasses, which I would look forward to and also be willing to give the AI a chance. But historically, the way it's worked with these glasses, and these are the Ray-Bans, not the giant Quest headsets. These are the Ray-Bans that people wear around that have two little cameras. And I love them for taking pictures of sports and kids and pets, but I don't want the photo of someone else's kid that I take to suddenly be training data for Meta's models.
4: Right, right. All right, well, we've got 1 minute left. I just want to say AI companies have talked about these personal AI agents for years. This seems to be the first one that is taking off with a wider audience. So tell us why Muse has been such a hit. Is it easier to use than previous models? And, you know, how even would we use it?
5: I think what they've done, and I suspect others will copy, is it's just a simple chatbot interface. It looks like you're text messaging with a friend, and you can ask it anything. There aren't a bunch of threads. It's a really simple user interface, and they've given you avatars and things that consumers like. We're often willing to trade our privacy for something fun or shiny and new.
4: Mm. All right. Ina Fried, Chief Technology Correspondent for Axios. Thank you so much, Ina.
5: Thanks, Indira.
4: Here and Now is a production of NPR and WBUR. I'm Indira Lakshmanan in Boston.
6: And I'm Peter O'Dowd in Phoenix. It's Here and Now.

0: Good afternoon. You're listening to Here and Now on WSKG. It's 118. I'm Christine Dempsey. 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
7: It's Here and Now. Danny Bones is a working-class rapper with a fast-growing following on the British far right. He looks like a white nationalist skinhead, but his musical style imitates Afro-Caribbean musicians in East London. His lyrics blame immigrants and Muslims for Britain's ills. In one music video, he's shown beating a man and deporting him. His biggest hit is This Is England.

0: afternoon. It's 1:38, and you're listening to Here and Now on WSKG. I'm Christine Dempsey. 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
4: It's Here and Now. Two giant pandas from China have arrived in Atlanta on a FedEx jet playfully nicknamed the Panda Express. The bears arrived at the zoo in Atlanta just days after Chinese President Xi Jinping said they'd be coming at last week's White House summit. At a pivotal moment in U.S.-China relations, it is the latest example of panda diplomacy. Raymond King is president and CEO of Zoo Atlanta. Raymond, good to speak with you.
5: Thank you. Glad to be here.
4: So I trust that Ping Ping and Fu Shuang are doing well. What was that long flight for them like all the way to Atlanta?
5: I don't know that they enjoyed it any more than we would have. It's certainly a long flight, but they did perfectly well, as we would have expected. They had excellent keepers from both American and Chinese side. They had vets there. They had plenty of food. So I would say they were traveling first class.
4: All right. What's the plan to get them acclimated to their new home in Atlanta before people could see them?
5: They go through a minimum of 30 days of quarantine, and then there's a robust training regimen that goes into it. You know, we've got Chinese colleagues here that are used to working with these particular bears. We've got a very experienced panda staff on our side. So, you know, they've obviously got to go through a kind of a new training regimen. To some extent, the bears have to learn English. They've been trained with a combination of hand signals and Chinese language, so they're going to have to learn some English, but we do not anticipate any problems with that.
4: Now, I've seen that a panda can eat up to 100 pounds of bamboo every day. How do you keep them fed, and where does all that bamboo come from in Atlanta?
5: We're lucky. We've got a very generous community here, and so all the bamboo actually comes from residences and commercial properties throughout Metro Atlanta who donate the bamboo. So we have a team that goes out with trucks and harvests bamboo throughout the region and brings it back to the zoo. We have a massive freezer that houses it, and you know, there are multiple varieties of bamboo, and so you know, one day they may want this kind, and the next day they want something else, and they'll be adjusting to a new bamboo, obviously, here. They bought some of the bamboo from China that they're used to, but then that will be part of the transition, is getting them used to the new bamboo here.
4: What's the zoo's relationship with the Chinese government? Do you have to pay them in any ways to display these animals?
5: We're lucky. We've got a 25-year positive collaborative relationship. As a part of it, we do make a significant investment in panda conservation. That's why we do this. We invest roughly $1 million a year in panda conservation as a part of the collaborative agreement. You know, lots of research associated with it and conservation efforts. And you know, frankly, panda conservation is one of the best conservation success stories of our time, and the amount of pandas in the wild in China has grown dramatically. The number of acreage dedicated to their protective housing has gone up dramatically, so it's something we're very proud to have been a part of for 25 years.
4: Speaking of research, you have experience keeping pandas. You had a pair living in Atlanta for 25 years, just returned to China in 2024. So what are your expectations for research and even breeding for the new pair?
5: We've had great success breeding in the past. We had 7 cubs with our previous pair of pandas, so we certainly hope to breed these as well. It's part of our mission. They are of a breeding age, so, you know, time will tell how long that takes.
4: As you probably know, you're at the center, in a way, of a kind of complicated geopolitical relationship here, because China tends to use the soft power of these adorable animals to help shape its image in the United States. We've also seen sometimes bears get sent back to China unexpectedly. Is that something that you have to prepare for?
5: Frankly, we've been immune to that over the years. It's really never been a topic of discussion between us and the Chinese government. It's always been about the pandas and the conservation. We work with their conservation association over there. So not to say there aren't geopolitics in the background, but it has really never come into play in our relationship. You know, our pandas going back was not a surprise. It was part of the planned agreement. We had them as long as we expected we would. We knew they'd be going home ultimately. And then once they went home, we began discussions about renewing it, and never were we said, oh, no, we can't talk about that because of geopolitics. Obviously, it takes some time to work through all those things, but, you know, to the extent there were geopolitical discussions, they were behind the scenes, and we were never exposed to them.
4: Well, as you said, it's expensive to take care of these animals and to keep them healthy. I wonder how much of a draw are these animals to your zoo? Like, is it worth it?
5: They're huge. I mean, they're iconic animals. And because there's only 3 zoos in the country that have them, clearly there's a big following from them. We have people travel from across the country to see these pandas. Pandas have very rabid fans. They watch Panda Cam daily, watching them. They love them. It's just an animal that the public gets an emotional attachment to almost. You know, they bring a sense of joy to people, a sense of wonder. So, yeah, we will certainly see a boost in attendance the first year for sure. You know, after that, it settles down some, but they're clearly probably the most popular animal within the zoo.
4: Have you met them yet?
5: I have. Beautiful bears.
4: Ping Ping and Fu Shuang. Raymond King is CEO of Zoo Atlanta, welcoming the new bears to his facility. Raymond, thanks so much. Appreciate it.
5: It's our pleasure. Thank you.
4: Here and Now is a production of NPR and WBUR. I'm Peter O'Dowd in Phoenix.
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14: 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And hot.
13: That's today's guest, Kyle MacLachlan, in the series Twin Peaks, the most eccentric, bizarre series ever on pre-cable TV. David Lynch created the series and later cast McLaughlin in the starring role of Blue Velvet, a milestone in movie history. But the first film McLaughlin was in, Lynch's adaptation of Dune, flopped and threatened to derail McLaughlin's career before it had even really started. We'll talk about working with Lynch, their lasting friendship, beginning a romantic relationship with Laura Dern while their characters were falling in love in Blue Velvet, and more. Later, Maureen Corrigan reviews Min Jin Lee's new novel. Maureen says it's an overwhelming reading experience. First News.
15: Live from NPR News, I'm Lakshmi Singh. The White House is set to announce the construction of a steel mill in Iowa that it says will be the largest ever in the United States. NPR's Deepa Shivaram reports the construction and operation of the plant is expected to create about 2,000 new permanent jobs.
16: Trump's announcement comes as Americans are souring on how they view Trump's handling of the economy. And with the midterm elections just a little over a month away, the president is running out of time to shift voters' perspectives. The steel plant is being built by Mesabi Metallics, a company based in Minnesota, though the plant will be constructed in Iowa. It's expected to produce 10 million tons of steel a year once it's fully built. The $15 billion investment marks the first mega steel plant to be built in the U.S. since the 1960s, according to the White House. Deepa Shivaram, NPR News, the White House.
15: The U.S. Ambassador to China, David Perdue, says President Trump asked Chinese President Xi Jinping if he wanted to buy weapons from the U.S. Perdue spoke to Fox News Sunday, days after Xi made his first state visit to the U.S. in over a decade. He did not specify when Trump made the arms sale offer to Xi. The FBI is losing a deputy director for the second time since President Trump returned to office. NPR's Ryan Lucas reports Andrew Bailey has been on the job for a little more than a year.
17: Andrew Bailey says in a post on X that he is stepping down to return to his family in Missouri. But he says he's confident that Director Kash Patel will continue the work, including reforming the FBI and combating violent crime. Patel thanked Bailey for his service on X as well. Bailey, a former attorney general for the state of Missouri, joined the FBI last August under an unusual arrangement as co-deputy director alongside Dan Bongino, a right-wing former podcast host. Bongino left the bureau in January. Now Bailey, too, is departing. It's unclear whether he will be replaced. The current remaining deputy director is a career special agent, which was the norm until the second Trump administration. Ryan Lucas, NPR News, Washington.
15: SpaceX's Starship rocket reached orbit today for the first time, but Central Florida Public Media's Brendan Byrne reports a mission was cut short.
18: Starship and its 33-engine booster launched from SpaceX's Starbase in Texas on a planned 10-hour mission. The launch, for the most part, went as designed. An engine on Starship did shut down about 30 seconds early, but mission control decided it was still safe to continue its orbital path. Just about 3 hours after liftoff, it splashed down in the Pacific Ocean near Hawaii. It's unclear what caused the mission to end early. During its time in orbit, Starship deployed more than 24 Starlink satellites, a new version that will help build SpaceX's global internet constellation in orbit. SpaceX is counting on Starship to grow its commercial business, and NASA has tapped the spacecraft to bring its astronauts to the lunar surface for future Artemis missions. For NPR News, I'm Brendan Byrne in Orlando.
15: It's NPR. Britain is investigating a suspected terrorism plot against an Air Force base used by the U.S. military. Authorities say 5 men were arrested. Authorities have yet to disclose the charges or whether they have anything to do with the U.S. war with Iran. Iran's embassy in London denies any involvement. The U.S. and Iran have been at war for 7 months now. Both continue to battle for control of the Strait of Hormuz. The most recent data by Kepler shows a 7-day average last week of around 13 million barrels a day compared to 15 to 17 million barrels before the war. Pope Leo XIV is urging Europe to find a way to secure peace. As NPR's Eleanor Beardsley reports, the American-born pontiff spent his final day in France in a city that is symbolic of post-World War II reconciliation in Europe.
19: Pope Leo spoke in the city of Metz in the Alsace-Lorraine region, long disputed by France and Germany. Today, unfortunately, war has come again to Europe, he said, where pointless massacres are taking civilian lives. Leo said Europe can stop the spiral of violence. You have demonstrated over the past 80 years of peace that it's possible to express divergent opinions, demands, and interests through dialogue rather than confrontation, he said. The Pope also called on Europe to welcome those fleeing persecution and wars. That means integrating them as if into your own family, he said. The Pope called the migrants' arrival in Europe an exceptional encounter between peoples and cultures.
15: Eleanor Beardsley reporting. It's NPR.
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13: 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I'm Terry Gross.
21: Diane, 11:30 a.m., February 24th. Entering the town of Twin Peaks, 5 miles south of the Canadian border, 12 miles west of the state line. I've never seen so many trees in my life. As W.C. Fields would say, I'd rather be here than Philadelphia. 54 degrees on a slightly overcast day. Weatherman said rain. You get paid that kind of money for being wrong 60% of the time. It'd be working. Mileage is 79,345. Gauge is on reserve.
13: You may recognize that as my guest, Kyle MacLachlan, in the first episode of the David Lynch TV series Twin Peaks, as FBI Special Agent Dale Cooper, recording a message as he drives. At the time, Twin Peaks was the strangest, most dreamlike series ever on TV. Like a lot of dreams, the meaning of the imagery and story were often elliptical, hard to interpret. To everyone's surprise, Twin Peaks became a big hit. MacLachlan says he wouldn't have become the person he is without David Lynch. Just months after acting school, MacLachlan seemed destined for a meteoric rise. Lynch was making an adaptation of Frank Herbert's 1965 science fiction novel Dune, and he cast the young MacLachlan as the lead. Along with the part came a multi-picture deal with its producer, Dino De Laurentiis. After the movie flopped, the deal was canceled. MacLachlan had to rewrite his plans and wasn't sure how. His next break came when Lynch cast him in Blue Velvet, which was a turning point in American film for its nightmarish imagery and threatening performances. Lynch and MacLachlan teamed up again for the TV series Twin Peaks and The Return of Twin Peaks, and for the Twin Peaks movie Fire Walk With Me. While MacLachlan was writing his new memoir, Lynch died. The memoir is called Fictional Selves. The title is a reference to who people think he is based on his roles and who he really is and how confusing that can be for him. You may also know Kyle MacLachlan from his roles including Showgirls, Sex in the City, Desperate Housewives, Portlandia, Overcompensating, and Fallout. Kyle MacLachlan, welcome to Fresh Air and congratulations on your memoir.
22: I'm very grateful to be here and thank you for having me on the show.
13: So in the scene we just heard, David Lynch was in the back seat of the car directing you as you read the message you were recording. Do you remember what kind of direction he was giving you from the back seat?
22: Well, I don't recall the specifics of it, but I do recall that the distance that we had to travel, because we were on a tow rig, basically, so my vehicle was being towed by a vehicle in front of me.
13: So that you didn't have to really drive?
22: I didn't have to really drive, which is very disconcerting, to be honest, because when you're behind the wheel of a car, you feel like you should be driving. And in fact, you're just putting your hands on the wheel. You're not really driving. It's a little different. It's a little distracting. After I got over that and just started in with the dialogue, the other challenge was that we only had a short distance to make this run. And so I had to basically just, blister through the dialogue, which I think was ultimately helpful in establishing the character. I've always said that that introduction is, it's certainly the best introduction to a film or a television program I've ever had. And it, I think it ranks pretty high as an introduction for any character, because you get so much of who he is about in a short period of time. And the eccentricities and the strangeness of who this man is, it just deepens the mystery.
13: Is it reassuring to have your director in the back seat, or does it make you more self-conscious?
22: It's both. First of all, and we'll get into David and our relationship, but having him near always made me feel better. So that wasn't even part of it, because there was never I never felt there was judgment coming from David. It was always just joy and pleasure. In a strange way, I think the pressure was really sort of self-delivered by me. And it's like, I want to do a great job here, and I want to get everything the way I imagine it to be. And David's help and input was always to expand what I'd started, and just more to think about, more colors, more ideas, more suggestions about how to really deepen and enrich the character, the scene, the moment, whatever it might call for.
13: You write that you didn't use your real speaking voice for the role. What did you change?
22: Well, it was heavily influenced by David, because I recognized that Cooper shared so many of David's quirks, I guess, personality, attitudes. So I tried
13: to... Straight-laced but weird.
22: Yeah, just a little bit off, right? And I feel like the voice, I just sort of... I don't know. It's oftentimes things come and I do them and I'm like, I'm not exactly sure why I'm doing it this way, but I'm just going to trust it. But it was kind of now listen, Sheriff, and this kind of, and it had a little bit of almost a nasal quality to it. And David's speaking voice, not all the time, but he can be, he'd be Kale. Hey, sorry, I'm thinking below. Blowing out the speakers here, but it had a certain pitch, and I just found myself kind of burrowing into that.
13: David Lynch, who was your mentor, your director, and your good lifelong friend, died while you were writing the memoir. How did his death change what you wanted to say, change the mood of the rest of the book, change your mood while you were writing it?
22: Well, yeah, first it was a significant loss, and obviously when someone passes so suddenly like that, it's there's a shock, and you just disbelief. And the beautiful thing about a memoir is that you then can go back and say, and from that I grew to this, or I learned this, or this changed in me. Obviously, I didn't know how he would feel about some of the stories that I tell, some of the difficult times that we went through as friends and as creatives. He was such a private person, that to share those intimacies and those moments, I felt like he would need to be okay with that.
13: You didn't want to feel like you were violating him.
22: I didn't, and I just said, I hope that there's an understanding there. I don't know. You never know.
13: Is there an example of one of those dark times that you refer to in your relationship with Lynch?
22: Yeah, during the course of the making of Twin Peaks, the original Twin Peaks, there, which was actually a pretty short window, a short window of time between the first filming and then the second season. We only had two seasons, but during that time, there was a struggle. I felt I was definitely trying to, it wasn't a sinking ship necessarily, but I felt like I was trying to keep something afloat that I didn't know how to keep afloat. I didn't have the skill set. I didn't have the knowledge.
13: Well, David Lynch had left the series during
20: exactly.
13: the second season.
20: Yeah.
13: And he was the sensibility behind the show. So with him gone, there were new writers. And you felt as like the person whose point of view we most often see, and as someone who's very close to Lynch, that you should be an anchor and you should help keep the ship afloat.
20: I did feel that responsibility, and it was difficult. And at the same time, I'm like, I can't blame anyone, honestly, knowing David as I did and his personality and his creative self. Running a show is not what David wants to do. Every day is going to be a different place, you know? So it was foolish of me to expect that he would remain in place and basically be there every day and do the writing and answer the questions and all the things that a good showrunner has to do. So that wasn't the answer. So there was no answer. There was no, what can we do to bring back that essence you talk about, that thing, you know, that made mm-hmm. Twin Peaks so special, which is really David and Mark Frost, the co-creator, because it was really the combination of the two of them. But in terms of the direction and the unusual nature of Twin Peaks, the mood, the vibe, that's pretty much David. And it came back occasionally when he was directing, because he came back to direct a couple of episodes in that second season. And you could feel the cast, myself included, just open. You know, it was like suddenly, you know, there was moisture in the air and everybody was like, oh my gosh, everything, we can breathe. The creative energy had returned, you know, and then it was taken away again, you know, and you're like, oh, you can't help but yearn for that when it's not there.
13: Lynch had a way of getting to the dark underside of things, the things that aren't necessarily visible, the people who you don't necessarily know who are kind of crazy. And the danger that you may be attracted to in some way, but if you're in the middle of it, it's really dangerous. is like not fun. So I'm wondering, acting in so much of David Lynch's work and being absorbed in his sensibility, did it bring out a dark side of you, of your personality, of your inner thoughts that you hadn't been in touch with so much before?
20: You know, I think there was only one instance in the newest season, the Twin Peaks Return. I played three different characters, actually a few others, but three main characters during the filming of that, and one of those characters was, as you described, very dark, psychopath. And that was really the only time I felt during that journey that I felt like, okay, I am now going to enter into a dark world. And that was a deliberate putting on of the character in the morning when I got to set, and that would happen as I was getting my makeup done, and then I would put on the wardrobe, and as I put on everything, I began to, you know, breathe like that character. At the end of the day, I was like, I am now ready to let this guy go. And it was such a relief. I said, I do not want to carry any of this energy back to my home, back to my family. And I left and put him away in the closet, in the trailer, when I would get undressed and get back into my regular clothes.
13: Were you afraid that he was a dark side of you and you didn't want to live in that part of you? Like, what was it that you had to put away and make sure? Was it just because he was a bad, you know, an evil character, or did you feel this personal connection that you wanted to put away too?
20: Terry, I've definitely felt a connection there because, I mean, that I think that has to exist when you're working as an actor. You really are, you know, we carry around a lot of selves, each of us.
13: But also, did you feel like Lynch saw something dark in you that you had not been, that you'd been trying to keep your distance from?
20: Yeah, I think so. I think, you know, when we did that, we'd known each other for 30 years, you know, so he had seen behavior from me, and I'm pretty good at
22: hiding that, but he had seen it, you know, as a good friend would. And, you know, David has always said to me, he really believed I could do anything, which as an actor, that's incredibly empowering, because I often don't think I can do, as I didn't think I could do Mr. C. This is the character. I was like, oh boy, okay. I've never had to do something like this. And it's not that I don't think I can't. I think I can, but I'm going to need, you know, help, you know. And David was there for that and for me. But I had to go in there myself. So that's opening up things inside of me and behavior. And that was both frightening and very high intensity, but also kind of alluring. The rest of the time, you know, thinking about Blue Velvet, and particularly Blue Velvet and the first Twin Peaks, and I talk about David, you know, he creates these incredible worlds, incredible environments, and slightly separate realities. And I recognized pretty early on, particularly in Blue Velvet, that I was tasked with the job of going into these worlds, maintaining an innocence, which got singed, let's say, in Blue Velvet, until I came back out again. But ultimately, I was the audience's guide into a very scary place and dealing with a scary situation and an extremely scary person. And Frank Booth, played so brilliantly by Dennis Hopper. And I understood that, and I saw that, and I said, okay, this is, it's like I'm sort of David's submersible. you know, it's not alter ego, it's not, you know, doppelganger, whatever. I feel like it's more of a submersible. So I'm tethered to the mothership, right? But then I'm now kind of on my own exploring this dark place.
13: That's a great analogy. We need to take a short break here, so let me reintroduce you. My guest is Kyle MacLachlan. His new memoir is called Fictional Selves. We'll be right back after a break. This is Fresh Air.
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13: This is Fresh Air. Let's get back to my interview with Kyle MacLachlan. His new memoir is called Fictional Selves. He became known for his starring roles in the David Lynch film Blue Velvet and Lynch's TV series Twin Peaks. He's been in a lot more since then. So you were 23, just a few months out of drama school, when you auditioned for your first movie, which was Lynch's adaptation of the 1965 Frank Herbert science fiction novel Dune, which is set on a desert planet. The movie was released in 1984. You first read Dune when you were 14. You used to write quotes from Dune on the blackboard in high school. And one of the quotes that you put on the blackboard, it's a line, it's a paragraph that yes. You get to say at a key moment in the film adaptation of Dune. And just to set the scene for that, you are being tested to see if you are that special person who can be an incredible hero or villain, because you have all this special power and bravery and tolerance for pain. So to test to see if you are that person, she is testing you for your pain threshold. And she says, put your hand in this box. And you're suffering, but you're not taking your hand out. So what was it like for you to actually inhabit the part with the quote that you put on the blackboard when you were in high school, because the novel meant so much to you?
22: Isn't it just the strangest thing, Terry? I mean, there's no way I could have ever imagined the love that I had for this book when I was 14, 15, perfect age as a young man to read this heroic journey of a boy on the cusp of manhood who is unaware that he's been brought to this point through generations, like thousands of generations of breeding to culminate in this basically a super being, not unlike Neo, I guess, in The Matrix, the one, you know, and to have this such a strong connection to that character, to the point where it really sort of sustained me through those very difficult junior high years and high school years, to, you know, get a call on my answering machine saying, there's a casting agent coming to Seattle and they want to meet you for the role of Paul in Dune. And I thought for sure this was a complete joke. You know, it's been 40 years or something more years. I don't think I have yet sort of figured out how. Maybe I don't think I'll ever figure out how that happened.
13: So I want to read the full quote here. I'd rather you do it, but do you want to do the whole thing?
22: I don't know if I can remember it. I'm not going to get it exactly right.
13: It starts with, I must not fear.
22: I must not fear. Fear is a mind killer. Fear is the little death that brings total obliteration. I will face my fear. I will permit it to pass over me and through me. And when my fear is gone, I will turn and see where it has gone. No, I don't have exactly, the last part's not exactly right, but you basically turn and see where the fear has gone, and only I will remain, is the last line.
13: Now, I will point out that when you were in your teens, when you were a kid, you had a lot of fear, and you were not a kind of very physical person. You got beaten up in school. You hated gym. The worst part was the locker room.
22: And so, I can laugh now, but yes.
13: So, you know, like, the character in the story is saying, I must not fear, and he conquers his fear. But you had a lot of fear as a kid and in your teens, and I'm not sure you conquered it. So was this like an aspirational identification with the character, that you wished you could conquer your fear?
22: I absolutely think so, yeah. It's an uncertain, insecure place. At least that was, you know, most of my, you know, grade school, junior high, and Dune was a lifeline to me. That character and that journey was a lifeline, honestly, and sustained me for the most part, you know, through those years. I began to find another lifeline, preserver, whatever it is, floating in the ocean that I grabbed onto, which was performing, acting. Started in late junior high, you know, eighth, ninth grade, and then carried over into high school.
13: My guest is Kyle MacLachlan, and his new memoir is called Fictional Selves. We'll be right back. I'm Terry Gross, and this is Fresh Air.

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3: This is Fresh Air. I'm Terry Gross. Let's get back to my interview with actor Kyle MacLachlan. His new memoir is called Fictional Selves. He became known for his starring roles in the David Lynch film Blue Velvet and Lynch's TV series Twin Peaks. You may also know him from his roles in Showgirls, Sex and the City, Desperate Housewives, Portlandia, Overcompensating, and Fallout. When we left off, we were talking about MacLachlan's first film role in David Lynch's 1984 adaptation of Dune. So, you had big expectations. You had a multi-picture deal with Dino De Laurentiis, with Dune being the first, several sequels, and then other films as well. And then the film flopped, the deal was canceled, and suddenly you were just floating. I mean, there was also a clause in your contract that there was a certain amount of time, 2 years, in which you wouldn't be allowed to be in any other movies. I guess they wanted, like, a fresh face. So, like, you not only, I mean, it wasn't even a question of not having auditions or not getting parts. You weren't allowed to. So you went to Europe instead and you know, had to figure out the next part of your life. Yeah. And that changed when David Lynch sent you the script for Blue Velvet.
4: David actually gave me Blue Velvet during the filming of Dune. So we were actually shooting, and he sent me the script that I found incredibly exciting. We were going to film that right after Dune was released. Dune was released, and we were meant to go film that in January or February of that year, when Dune was sadly, you know, was not well received. Everything, as you said, fell away.
3: Oh, was Blue Velvet supposed to be part of that deal? One of the pictures that you'd make for Dino De Laurentiis?
4: It was one of the what they call the non-Dune option picture, which I had in the first iteration of the contract. I had one, and then they added a second, and ultimately did indeed would have been one of the non-Dune option pictures that I was required to do for the company. But gosh, it was like the street with tumbleweeds going down. You know, there was nothing going on, and there was no way for me to hedge. Let's say I'd finished filming Dune, and then I was allowed to work. I could have used the potential, you know, of what Dune was going to be to maybe, you know, nail down a couple other leading type roles in interesting films that I could have banked.
3: So your mother sounds like a lovely person, interested in the arts, interested in drama, encouraging you to act, but also very cautious and very conservative when it came to pop culture. She did not approve. When you told her about Blue Velvet, she did not want you to do the movie. And she had cancer at the time and didn't live long enough to see the completed film. You almost turned down, you've actually, the first time you did turn down Blue Velvet, you told Lynch that you couldn't do it, and you explained why, but eventually you decided to do it. Can you describe what kind of dialogue was going on in your mind when part of you really wanted to please your mother, or at least like not hurt her, especially considering how sick she was, but at the same time wanting to pursue your aesthetic and personal relationship with David Lynch. What was the dialogue in your mind, or maybe the argument in your mind about?
4: Well, honestly, Terry, there was no argument. You know, I spoke to my stepfather at the time, and he said in a very gentle way that she was really upset by the script, you know, and my first mistake was giving it to her to read in the first place, but I wanted her to be included, you know, and she read it, and she didn't respond. He called me. Mm-hmm. She wouldn't have wanted to have stopped me. There was no question in my mind. It's like, well, then I'm not doing it. In this moment, at this place and time, this is not what I want her to have to think about, worry about, me being in this movie. And over the course of a few weeks anyway, maybe a month or so, a number of things were at play. One is there's no other film work at all. No one was interested in working with me. I was auditioning, but there was nothing that was there. And the greater part of that puzzle was the fact that I really liked the script. And I'd worked with David, and I loved David, and I knew David. And I said, you know, Mom, you can read in the script, as I say in the book, you know, she put her thing on his, you know, it's very, very descriptive. The script was very, very precise and descriptive, you know. And if you're reading that and you don't know.
3: You're talking about the sexual scene.
4: Yes, yes. And as well as what happens with Frank and Dorothy, right? My mom, she was very, this was not right, you know, in her mind. This is a territory you do not go into. And I was like, it's going to be more than that. There's more happening and it's going to be okay. I just said it's going to be okay. I trust David. He's going to make it okay. And she said, okay.
3: Oh, she said okay?
4: Yeah. So I was like, okay, thank you. And I called David and he said, Gail, I never doubted you. And he must have trusted somehow that I would come around, or I don't know. It worked out.
3: Was it frightening acting opposite Dennis Hopper, because he is so scary in that movie? He's
4: yes.
3: so like out of control, and he inhales some kind of drug from a gas mask, which makes him even more threatening. And he's so believable in the role. I mean, he puts everything into it, and he's doing it right in your face in some scenes.
4: Yes, he is.
3: So what was, like, did you experience actual fear from him?
4: Yes, I did. I did. It was so funny because Dennis was so charming, so lovely, so delightful, so soft-spoken, so much fun, you know, around the set and, you know, during filming and the trailers and stuff. And the minute we were getting into the environment to shoot and it began to sort of descend into character, I didn't need to do anything to her. All I needed to do was stand there in the scene and react, basically, to what he was giving me, because it was incredibly frightening and manipulative. And I was truly in shock. And then we would cut and he'd, you know, he'd do that great gotcha on that, you know, with a Hopper laugh, you know. And I was just like, oh my God, Dennis, you were so frightening. He said, yeah, I know. I think he really loved the role. He played the heck out of that.
3: In Blue Velvet, you have a love scene with Isabella Rossellini in which she asks you and then insists that you hit her, and you don't want to hit her, but she basically is so insistent you actually hit her hard. What was going through your mind as you shot that scene?
4: One of the great things about it was it's David, and then there's Isabella, and we're just the three of us. You know, we're just rehearsing this scene, and maybe there's the DP is nearby. But we're talking through it very matter-of-factly. So, you know, this happens, and then this happens, and this happens, and this happens. And I remember just going, okay, how do we get to the point where he actually does slap her? I'm like, I don't know how to get there, you know? And we came upon the idea, like, that she kind of initiates, actually. She slaps me first, and then I in a reaction, respond back like that. And then I see what it does to her. And cut to the next morning, and I'm in bed, and I'm like, who am I?
3: Really? You're weeping.
4: Yeah, I recognize that I've descended into a place at this point. I don't know who I am. I don't know. No, I do not know what to do.
3: When you were in acting school, you had trouble exposing emotion.
4: Yeah, boy, yes.
3: And you didn't know if you'd ever be able to, like, cry on cue, which actors are often required to do. Was this the first time that you had to weep like that with feeling that you'd violated your own self, your own principles, in addition to, you know, harming Isabella Rossellini's character?
4: Yes, it was. I think it was a different type of emotional response. But this was one of a much deeper. And as you described, and I go into detail in the book again just about my struggle with this during acting school, and I just figured, you know, I'm going to be the comedian, I'm going to be the funny guy, I'm not going to be the emotional guy. It's not going to happen. Primarily because I recognize that's going to be a complete loss of control. And I said, no, I got to be in control here. That has been part of my acting journey all the way through, which is basically letting go of control, letting go of the reins as much as I can. But David gave me the time, and I came out of it, and I was like, there was like a weight had lifted.

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2: This is Fresh Air. Let's get back to my interview with actor Kyle MacLachlan. His new memoir is called Fictional Selves. He became known for his starring roles in the David Lynch film Blue Velvet and in Lynch's TV series Twin Peaks, and has since done a lot more. When you were young, I think you were young then, your father changed careers. Instead of doing what his father wanted him to do, which was be a lawyer, he was very unhappy as a lawyer. So he changed careers and went into finance. I think he became a stockbroker. Did that give you a sense of permission to pursue what you were really passionate about, which was acting, as opposed to doing something that had more security?
3: Yeah, that was part of the deal. His father, my grandfather, wanted him to become a lawyer, which was of the time and place, and certainly the family history, was my grandfather's attempt to sort of have my father propel forward, you know, and never have to have the life that he had, which was very difficult, you know, traveling salesman kind of difficult stuff. And my dad went to law school and he passed the bar and he started work in practice in Yakima. He changed careers when I was 5 or 6 or 7, somewhere in there, very young and not really aware of what was happening. That change affected his relationship with his father, with my grandfather, and there was definitely some icing that went on there. And they didn't, you know, the story goes they didn't speak for a couple of years when my dad did that. Then gradually that thawed and everything was fine. But my dad was happy as a broker. He loved it. And I think from that experience, my dad never insisted that me or my brothers pursue a certain career. There was conversation, there was like, hey, what about, you know, this? But it was never like, you do this or we're disowning you kind of thing.
2: Originally, you thought you might pursue opera. You starred in high school productions of musicals, including My Fair Lady. Have you ever sung on screen?
3: Well, I did the anthem for Portlandia.
2: Oh, okay.
3: I don't think that's what you're referring to, but Terry. Have I ever sung a song? I don't think I have. Not like, you know, proper singing, proper song. But yeah, I studied with Gus Polyalunga at the University of Washington when I was there in school. Musical theater was really going to be my thing. And I classically trained and voice lessons and, you know, dance lessons and all that stuff. And then when movies popped in, I made a right turn, dropped down to California instead of going across country to New York. But I haven't really ruled out the possibility. I've not really pursued it.
2: You've had two relationships with people who you were acting with. One was with Laura Dern when you were in Blue Velvet. Relationship lasted a long time. You fell in love while your characters were falling in love on screen. And you and Lara Flynn Boyle fell in love when you were doing Twin Peaks. You were both doing Twin Peaks. So, especially like with Laura Dern, how did chemistry on screen affect falling in love, and how did falling in love affect chemistry on screen?
3: Well, Laura is just magical. She's one of our great actresses, and she's always been a great actress. Laura was so present. And the things that Jeffrey and Sandy were experiencing together, you know, Kyle and Laura were experiencing together as well. And, you know, there's your character life, screen life, and then there's your real life, you know. And these were definitely blending. And honestly, I don't think, you know, David didn't necessarily discourage it either. He said, you know, you recognize that this is actually something that is going to be good for the film. And he really loved the idea that Jeffrey and Sandy were going to be a couple. And that's a crazy thing about David. The worlds that he creates are real.

0: you know, in his mind. They exist. So the fact that this was happening was very pleasing to him.
1: David Lynch and Isabel Rossellini, one of the stars of the film, they had a relationship too. So that must have been just like so unusual. And I think you were all staying, I'm not sure about Isabella Rossellini, but at least three of you were at the same bed and breakfast.
0: Yeah, so Isabella and Laura were at the same bed and breakfast. I had a separate place, but I was over at Laura's place all the time. And then David had a place out on the beach. He had a place out there. We were filming in Wilmington. And I don't know. Everybody was pretty, you know, we were all pretty, I don't know if respectful's the word, but we were not running around, you know, making out of every corner of the set, you know. It was like, we were like, you know, trying to keep it, you know, pretty on the low down, you know, low key. But there was definitely a lot of love around on the set, which was kind of remarkable considering the tone was quite dark and intense. And I think what happens sometimes on films, at least in this case, the positivity, the love, the joy that was there kind of carried us through some of the darker scenes, darker moments, of which there were quite a few. Mm-hmm. But we were able to separate somehow, you know, who we were with, who these characters were, in I think a very healthy way.
1: Actors are afraid of looking older, I think, because it's sometimes harder to get roles, especially for women. I think that for a lot of people, when they're young, their face is still kind of unformed. Their personality and life haven't written themselves on their faces yet. I think your face has gotten more interesting with age, and I'm wondering if you agree.
0: Thank you, Terry. I agree. And it comes back to the theater tradition, you know, that you start as an ingenue or a juvenile, you know, and you're playing the young roles and you work your way through some of those roles and then the middle roles, particularly Shakespeare, I think. And as you get older, then you're expected to do, you know, some of the other roles, the King Lears, you know what I mean? These kind of things, the Iagos, you know, these kind of things where a little bit of age helps, you know. And granted, you know, I think men have an easier time with it, aging, over women. But I do feel like the face, I mean, it's really your tool, right? It's what you have to work with, your emotion, your face and your emotions. So everyone has to make those choices and everything. But I'm pretty happy with the way things are going. You know, and I've got added inspiration because my son is 18, so I darn well better stay fit to keep up with him.
1: Colin McLaughlin, thank you so much for talking with us. I really appreciate it.
0: Terry, it's just been a complete pleasure. I'm such a huge fan. Thank you for having me.
1: Oh, thank you so much. Colin McLaughlin's new memoir is called Fictional Selves. After we take a short break, Maureen Corrigan will review Minjin Lee's new novel. Maureen says it's an overwhelming reading experience. 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
2: 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I'm Christine Dempsey, and this is WSKG.
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1: This is Fresh Air. Minjin Lee's new novel, American Hagwon, is the third in her projected 4-novel series about the Korean diaspora. Pachinko, the second in the series, was a finalist for the National Book Award. Our book critic, Maureen Corrigan, says she didn't think Pachinko could be topped until she read American Hagwon. Here's her review.
6: Minjin Lee's new novel, American Hagwon, has been nearly 10 years in the making. If it had taken 20, I'd still wonder how she held all these stories, these lives, such pain and love in her imagination for the time it took to find the words to embody them on the page. A simultaneously sweeping but intimate novel about the complexities of immigration, the fragile promise of America, and the purpose of education. American Hagwon is also a classic page-turner, populated by characters who are hard to leave behind at the end of 600-plus pages. It's an overwhelming reading experience, one that appeals to the head as well as the heart. The Coe family is at the center of this teeming narrative, which spans the years 1992 to 2007. When we meet them, John and Helen Coe have just returned to Seoul, South Korea from 6 years in Sydney, Australia, where John, a senior manager for a Korean conglomerate, had been stationed. Before Australia, the Coes were in the U.S. All three of their now adolescent children, Bo, D.H., and Mido, were born in Paramus, New Jersey. But given their on-the-move family life, Korea doesn't exactly feel like home anymore, and 13-year-old daughter Mido, the shy youngest child, is having an especially hard time in school. Korea, however, will turn out to be yet another temporary post, thanks to a cowardly betrayal by John's oldest friend and superior at his company. Tae-hoon Shin, we're told, was a man who was clear in his professional goals and muddy in his private life. Shin, a married man and exuberant cheater, has become besotted with a beautiful, sexually adventurous young employee named Donby. Because Donby is pressuring him to leave his wife, Shin orders John to set up Donby to fail at the company and then fire her. John, a man of integrity, objects, but finally must obey his best friend's orders. That's when Donby, a femme fatale to the max, turns the tables and sets John up for a fall. The novel soon jumps to 1997, when the Asian financial crisis wreaks more havoc. Most of the Coe family, along with a multitude of other fully realized characters, wind up in Southern California. Even Shin and Donby eventually land there. A network of family, as well as friends from school and the Korean church, help prevent the newcomers from going under, although the Coes must settle for less. John finds work in the kitchen at Shrimp Castle, a fish place in a Korean shopping mall. By the end of a long day, his hair was matted down with sweat and oil beneath the net, and his crisp white apron from the morning was spotted with oil and soapy disinfectant. Almost everyone else we meet works themselves to the bone. Late in the novel, our omniscient narrator surprisingly introduces another key character, Shin's estranged wife, Mary, who works in a florist shop in New Jersey. Mary pointedly reflects that, over the years at her church, poor men and women her age had died of different cancers, and sometimes Mary wondered if hard work alone could kill people. The co-offspring, in whom all hopes for a better future reside, also work. All three of them, at one time or another, are employed by a Hagwon, an after-school private prep academy. Most Hagwons, in Korea and here in America, prepare their students to excel academically and preferably go on to Ivy League schools. But the Hagwon the Coe kids work at is run by an idealistic Korean-American nicknamed Lion, who thinks differently. The bittersweet set piece towards the end of this novel, where Lion addresses a gymnasium packed with some 500 parents, all ethnically Korean, and tells them education should be transformative, not just transactional, is so powerful it should be read by anyone called upon to defend a liberal arts education. Lee's style throughout American Hagwon is striking in that it counters the old show-don't-tell writing adage. Instead, there's plenty of exposition in this novel, and yet not a page is workmanlike. In fact, Lee is so deft that she conjures epiphanies out of the simplest material. I wish I could read to you the very last sentence of American Hagwon to demonstrate her mastery. But instead, I'll just say that the simple possessive pronoun, his, unexpectedly appears in that sentence, and its effect is spiritually redemptive and emotionally shattering. What a novel.
1: Maureen Corrigan is a professor of literature at Georgetown University. She reviewed American Hagwon by Minjin Lee. Tomorrow on Fresh Air, our guest will be Mahmoud Khalil. He was the face of the pro-Palestinian protests at Columbia University when immigration agents arrested him despite having a green card and no criminal record and sent him to detention in Louisiana. He writes about it in his memoir, No Land to Stand On. I hope you'll join us. To keep up with what's on the show and get highlights of our interviews, follow us on Instagram at NPR Fresh Air. Fresh Air's executive producer is Sam Brigger. Our technical director and engineer is Audrey Bentham. Our engineer today is Adam Stanishevsky. Our interviews and reviews are produced and edited by Phyllis Myers, Anne-Marie Baldonado, Lauren Krenzel, Teresa Madden, Monique Nazareth, Thea Challoner, Susan Yukundi, Anna Bauman, and Nico Gonzalez-Whistler. Our digital media producer is Molly C.V. Nesper. Roberto Shorrock directs the show. Our co-host is Tanya Mosley. I'm Terry Gross.

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1: This is WSKG. Both candidates for New York governor are looking to rev up the base as the campaign kicks into high gear. New York Public News Network reporters Jimmy Vielkind and Samuel King break down the latest from the state capitol.
2: Hi, Jimmy.
3: Hi, Samuel.
2: We've seen two new polls on the race for governor, one from Siena, one from Quinnipiac. The Quinnipiac poll shows Democratic Governor Kathy Hochul with a solid lead over her Republican challenger, Bruce Blakeman. She's up 58-39 among likely voters. But Siena's survey of likely voters show the race is getting a bit tighter. Hochul's at 50 and Blakeman's at 41. Siena pollster Stephen Greenberg says that since there are more Democrats in the state, that's good news for Blakeman.
4: In what has been called true blue New York, the fact that he's only down by 9 points with 6 weeks to go shows that this is a real race.
3: But is it a real race? It is if you believe Siena, but if you trust Quinnipiac, it's kind of a blowout.
2: Yeah, it's like a choose-your-own-adventure book.
3: Exactly. So the disparity here is based on how each of these polls defines a likely voter. They both pick a model of what they think the turnout will look like in a gubernatorial election. And the biggest difference here is in how much weight they're giving to New York City. Siena thinks that the five boroughs will account for about 30% of the votes in the race. Quinnipiac thinks it'll be higher, closer to 38%.
2: And since we know Democrats really outnumber Republicans in New York City,
3: that's why Hochul has an edge.
2: Okay.
3: So to me, this really underlines something else. To win big, Hochul's going to need that electorate to come out like it did in last year's mayoral race. But she's the moderate mom governor and maybe not the most appealing person to a voter who backed a millennial socialist for mayor.
2: That's right. They're very different people, but we heard a bit from Hochul about a three-letter plan to address that, AOC.
3: Exactly. Congressmember Alexandria Ocasio-Cortez is traveling around the state for events to help Democrats running for the U.S. House. Hochul says she will also appear with AOC.
5: I think she brings a lot of energy to the process, engages young people in particular who really should have their voices heard in our democracy. And she has done well when she's gone else. I will be with her at different events as well. I've encouraged this.
3: Details to come on exactly where and when.
2: We will watch that.
3: Blakeman and other Republicans seem happy about this. They've been attacking Hochul on social media and say it shows that she's out of touch with upstate voters.
2: Speaking of upstate voters, Blakeman is touting a new endorsement from the union that represents guards at state prisons. Leaders of the union, NYSCOPA, say 95% of members voted to back Blakeman. He's used that figure to dunk on Hochul.
6: What does that say about your leadership? You should be embarrassed that 95% of your workers didn't think highly enough of you to endorse you.
2: Blakeman is promising to repeal limits on the use of solitary confinement and rehire guards who went on strike last year. A Hochul campaign spokesperson says she supports law and order and was holding guards accountable.
3: It's a fascinating dynamic. But as the campaign rages, the government just keeps governing. Samuel, you recently went to a conference of town officials who listened to the state's top fiscal officer. What did he have to say?
2: He says that funding is tight. The state is putting together its new budget now, and Budget Director Blake Washington told these town leaders not to expect dramatic changes.
7: The next half of the year is where we work with our state agency to make sure that we stay within that box.

0: for just a moment the American shopping mall. Historically the site of countless teenage hangouts, last-second holiday shopping runs, and chaotic Black Friday bargain hunting. And it turns out, a real estate category with way more than nine lives. Mall values, the Wall Street Journal reports, are beating all 10 commercial property categories, offices, multifamily properties, you name it. 6 years after the pandemic very nearly did them in, malls are back from the dead. Kate King wrote about the resurrection in the Journal. Kate, welcome to the program.
1: Thanks for having me.
0: We have reported, I know you have reported many times in the past, that the American mall was dead. Turns out, not so dead.
1: Not yet.
0: So what's going on?
1: Well, investors are increasingly becoming convinced that malls might be here to stay. And this is first and foremost because malls are simply doing the job of being malls. People are continuing to go to malls. Retailers are opening stores in malls and making money. And as a result, mall values are increasing and people are more willing to buy malls or invest in stakes in malls.
0: Who is going to malls, first of all?
1: It runs the gamut. We see the most success at the really high-end malls.
0: Yeah, yeah.
1: These are properties that have luxury stores, maybe really popular restaurants with long wait lists in usually affluent areas and where the owners have invested a lot of money in keeping up the property. It's not a tired-looking mall. It still looks fancy.
0: Right, right. And also, as you point out in this piece, the retailers that they're choosing to have in those malls are not generally susceptible to online shopping.
1: Right. Malls a few years ago definitely did go through a crisis. Mall owners will tell you it was more a crisis of perception than actual real true crisis. But nevertheless, online retail did force closures among many retailers. So malls, like all retail, are certainly looking to insulate themselves as much as possible from online shopping. So they need to offer experiences that people can't get online. So that's where you see a lot more restaurants, entertainment, the types of shopping experiences like buying a Rolex that people prefer to do in person.
0: Yeah, I mean, you know, there are malls here in Los Angeles that have like trolleys and water features and all kinds of stuff. So it's a thing where, you know, when I go to these malls, young families, like they're out there with the strollers and the kids and all this jazz. It's like an event.
1: Oh, absolutely. Mall owners have really had to up their game. And that includes, like you say, events. You know, some malls have farmers markets, entertainment, like bands and performances even. Influencers will come to malls and partner with retailers or do just kind of meet and greets in malls. So it's a whole other ball game now.
0: It has to be said, we are not back to the heyday of the American mall. Numbers are still down.
1: Right. Mall values are still far off their peaks that we saw about a decade ago. One of the reasons that the malls that remain today are doing so well is because there have been about 200 mall closures. Yeah. So that, of course, strengthens the remaining operators when there's less competition.
0: Let me get you back to where we started and your first answer, which was they're not dead yet. Discuss.
1: Sure. Well, there are definitely some malls that are dying and will be dead. These are malls that are older, where their owners have not invested in renovating them. And also, sometimes it's just a function of the demographics of the area changed. Yeah. And so there's just not that customer base to support it anymore. So there are going to still be mall closures moving forward, and there aren't going to be very many mall openings. No one's building big enclosed malls anymore.
0: Right, right, for sure. Are you a mall person or no?
1: I am kind of a mall person. I do go to the mall when I need to, but it's not an everyday thing.
0: Fair enough. I hear that. Kate King at the Wall Street Journal. Kate, thanks a lot. I appreciate your time.
1: Oh, thank you.
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0: This final note on the way out today, in which we started with the cost of money, bond yields, right? Thus, we will also end with the cost of money. Mortgage News Daily has the average rate on a 30-year fixed mortgage at 7.5%. 7.5%. Amir Babawi, Caitlin S., John Gordon, Noya Carr, Steve Mullis, and Stephanie Seek are the Marketplace editing staff. Kelly Silvera is the news director, and I'm Kai Rizdahl. We will see you tomorrow, everybody. This is APM.
3: 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Tonight, cloudy skies with a slight chance of showers, lows in the lower 50s. Tomorrow, mostly cloudy with highs in the upper 60s. And tomorrow night, partly cloudy, lows in the upper 40s.
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6: Roberto made a call to a human rights lawyer in the United States. 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But at least it was a lawyer who could tell him what his rights should be.
7: I'm Rachel Abrams. That's coming up on The Daily from The New York Times.
8: Live from NPR News in Culver City, California, I'm Duane Brown. As his war with Iran and tariffs on U.S. trading partners continues to push consumer prices higher, President Trump announced a partnership today with an Iowa-based company to create up to 6,000 construction jobs and a massive new steel plant.
9: Today we're thrilled to announce that Mesabi Metallics will be building the largest steel plant in American history in the great state of Iowa. It's the largest plant, one of the largest plants in the world, but it's the largest plant in America by far.
8: Trump was joined by steel industry executives and Iowa Republicans ahead of competitive races for governor and U.S. Senate this fall. Although the vast majority of steel is produced by American companies, Canada and Mexico supply nearly 40% of all U.S. steel imports. A second deputy FBI director is leaving the bureau after just over a year in the job. The news comes after his co-director resigned in early January. NPR's Ryan Lucas reports.
10: Andrew Bailey says in a post on X that he is stepping down to return to his family in Missouri. But he says he's confident that Director Kash Patel will continue the work, including reforming the FBI and combating violent crime. Patel thanked Bailey for his service on X as well. Bailey, a former attorney general for the state of Missouri, joined the FBI last August under an unusual arrangement as co-deputy director alongside Dan Bongino, a right-wing former podcast host. Bongino left the bureau in January. Now Bailey, too, is departing. It's unclear whether he will be replaced. The current remaining deputy director is a career special agent, which was the norm until the second Trump administration. Ryan Lucas, NPR News, Washington.
8: On Wall Street, stocks fell across the board today. 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Ukraine's military has airdropped food into a Russian-occupied town in the south where residents are at risk of starvation, and NPR's Joanna Kakissis tells us more.
11: Russian forces occupied the town of Oleshky in late February 2022. This year, they also landmined the town, blocking evacuations and the supply of food. The relatives of those living in Oleshky told NPR that residents have been subsisting for months on pickles and soup made of weeds and grass. Two Ukrainian brigades said they just airdropped nearly 9,000 pounds of food to the town. But Russian shelling and drone attacks make it hard to retrieve that aid. Tatiana Hassanenko, Oleshky's top official in exile, tells NPR that Russian drones have killed residents even trying to pick vegetables in their own backyards. Joanna Kakissis, NPR News, Kyiv.
8: After reports of AI models breaking into other tech company systems, NVIDIA has rolled out a new security platform that includes software designed to prevent AI agents from going rogue. NVIDIA says its open source software allows developers to verify an agent's authority with a separate security layer that monitors and contains suspicious activity. NVIDIA says more than 100 companies are already using its open agent safety platform. This is NPR.
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7: From the New York Times, I'm Rachel Abrams, and this is The Daily. In its effort to deport as many undocumented immigrants as possible, the Trump administration has relied more and more on a highly controversial strategy, deporting people to countries they have no connection to. The practice has drawn outrage from civil rights groups and immigrant advocates, and last week, the federal court ruled that it was illegal because it violated people's rights to due process. The administration has challenged that ruling, and now it's in front of the Supreme Court. And so today, my colleague, Nicholas Casey, explains what it actually looks like to be sent to a country you do not know. It's Monday, September 28th. Nick Casey, welcome back to The Daily.
13: Thanks, Rachel.
7: So, Nick, late last week, we got word that the Supreme Court was basically poised to decide whether to block the Trump administration's ability to deport people to countries they are not from. This is known as third country deportations. So tell us how this works.
13: So a third country deportation is when the U.S. deports someone not to the country that they're from, but to just another country. It can even seem to be like a random country. Often the person has no connection to the place that they're being sent to. Mm. And this is a strategy which has become a hallmark now of the Trump administration. This goes beyond really anything that's been done by previous administrations, largely because many of the countries that people are being sent to now have really spotty human rights records. Mm-hmm. And the fact that the U.S. has been sending people to these countries just kind of raises fundamental questions about America itself. Like, what is our relationship to these places that have got bad human rights records? What's our relationship to people that we are deporting? What human rights do we grant these people? And so this week, the Supreme Court's going to decide, essentially, can this practice continue?
7: And what do we know about the people who are being deported this way?
13: Yeah, I mean, according to the administration, this is a tool that it's been using to go after people with criminal records. They've even called them depraved monsters. They've said that they are the worst of the worst. This is why it's doing it. And it is true that in the case of people that have committed crimes in the U.S. and have served jail time, it's pretty common that their countries of origin may say no when America is asking to send them back. But I've been looking into these deportations, and I've seen like this practice is sweeping up people with all kinds of different backgrounds, not just people with criminal backgrounds. There's also people that immigration judges had banned from being deported to their countries of origin, because if they were, they faced a credible threat, usually of torture. And for the last few months, I've been talking to one man in particular who's been swept up in this, and his name is Roberto Mosquera.
7: So tell us about Roberto. Who is he?
13: Well, Roberto Mosquera is 59, and he's been in the U.S. Almost all of his life.
14: I was born in Cuba, but I was raised in America.
13: He came in 1980 from Cuba in a boat lift.
14: I came here with my mother and my sister. We ran away from the communists, you know, in Cuba.
13: And Roberto was only 12 when he came.
14: I didn't have no father. And my mother, she tried the best. But it was very difficult to us, you know.
13: And it wasn't long after they moved that Roberto began to get into trouble.
14: I wish I could have changed things, you know, and do better with my life, you know.
13: He became a rebellious teenager, and he joined a gang. There were a lot of car thefts, shootings, you know, attacking rival gang members in the street. And eventually, he ended up going to trial for a shooting that took place.
14: Somebody got shot. A lot of my friends got killed.
13: Roberto says he actually wasn't part of the shooting. He admitted to all kinds of crimes, which he committed over the years, but he said this was one that he actually hadn't done.
14: Just without do anything.
13: And he took a plea deal. Even though he said he hadn't committed the crime, he said that his lawyer had said, yeah, if you don't take this deal, you're going to be sent to jail for many more years. So he served 9 years in jail. And after being released after those 9 years, we're talking about the 1990s now, usually you would get deported at that point.
7: Mm-hmm.
13: But in Roberto's case, that's not what happened. Roberto was from Cuba, and Cuba wasn't cooperating with deportations of people from America at that time. But they also couldn't keep him in jail indefinitely because they didn't have charges to keep Roberto, like, in jail.
7: Mm-hmm.
13: So for years, administrations, Republican and Democrat, both determined the only option was to let people out, to let them stay. And that's what happened with Roberto.
7: What were the terms under which he was allowed to stay? Like, how did that actually work?
13: The idea was that if Roberto tried to stay out of trouble and made check-ins with immigration authorities, usually every year, he'd be able to get a work permit, get a driver's license, basically have a normal life in the United States.
14: Man, my life has changed, man. I changed my way, man. I try to do better, you know?
13: And like a lot of people in his situation, he took them up on that offer.
7: Mm-hmm.
14: I didn't know how to do anything when I got out of prison. But then this man, okay, who run this plumbing company, he said, man, listen, I'm going to give you a break.
13: This was the early 2000s.
14: I work hard. I learn how to do plumbing. I become a foreman.
13: He started as temp, then he became an apprentice, and then he became a foreman. And he started a family.
14: Man, I worked so hard for my daughters, man.
13: He ended up having 4 daughters here, all American citizens.
14: I was trying to be the best father the best way I could, you know?
7: So he really established a life here. How long did things continue like that?
14: You know,
13: it was for decades. He was, in his head, an American. Even if he didn't have papers saying he was an American, he'd been here since he was 12. But all of that changed last June. Roberto went in for his regular check-in with ICE.
14: And I see this group of immigration officers talking to each other. They were looking to us.
13: The agent who was there told him,
14: your time is up, he says.
13: Your time in the U.S. is over. And that was it. He was detained for a number of weeks, and then he's told he's going to be deported.
7: And does he know at this point where he's getting deported to? What are they telling him?
13: No, no one would tell him anything about where he was going. He thought he was going back to Cuba. He didn't know how that exactly was going to work. And they took him and 4 other people onto a plane. And then when the flight took off, after a few hours, it was clear they weren't going to Cuba.

0: they landed in Africa. So he was now getting off of this plane. And at that point, the plane was circled, he said, by military vehicles, local military vehicles.
1: Guns everywhere. They surround the whole like a military.
0: These men got out of the plane and were loaded into what looked like a military truck that had what he described as sort of a cage fitted onto it. And then that truck drove into a maximum security prison.
1: And that's when this iron door opened and we went inside.
0: And when he finally found out where he was,
1: Eswatini.
0: He was told he was in a country called Eswatini, a country he had never heard of before.
1: This is a bad dream, you know?
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2: This is The Daily. I'm Rachel Abrams. Back to my conversation with Nicholas Casey about what it actually looks like to be deported to a country you do not know. Nick, I want to talk about what happened to Roberto once he arrived at this prison. But first, just for people who might be as unfamiliar as he was, tell us a little bit about Eswatini.
0: Yeah, Eswatini is a small country landlocked in South Africa and Mozambique. It used to be called Swaziland until its king, who's an absolute ruler, an absolute monarch, changed the name 6 or 7 years ago. There's no freedom of speech. There are no political parties that are allowed. In fact, they're banned. And this is about kind of the opposite of what you would imagine a place that you might send someone to from the United States, at least when it comes to human rights.
2: And just to get back to Roberto's story, what happened when he got to this prison?
0: Well, I mean, they treated him like you would any other prisoner.
1: I came out here like a murderer, like a worst of the worst.
0: They had him stripped down. They put him in a prison uniform.
1: And they put me against the wall and give me a prison number.
0: He spends every day in a small cell with his cellmate from Yemen.
1: The warden here who run the prison. Man, I asked him so many times, hey, man, we got a lawyer. They were going to see some courtroom.
0: And he wasn't able to talk to a lawyer. But eventually, a friendly prison guard started to let Roberto use his phone every once in a while.
1: My first call, I talked to my sister. And she said, listen, it's a lawyer. I got her number. She wants to speak to you. And the next week, I call her.
0: And Roberto made a call to a human rights lawyer in the United States. Now, this isn't a lawyer that's able to get him out because the U.S. court system, once you're out of American jurisdiction, it can't tell an Eswatini prison to release you. But at least it was a lawyer who could tell him what his rights should be.
2: Mm.
0: And, you know, legally in Eswatini, he has the right to have a local lawyer, but he wasn't able to do that.
1: Bro, I

0: So depressed, man.
1: And what Roberto comes to recognize is that he could be stuck here indefinitely. He's being held without charges. He's not serving a sentence with a discrete end date.
0: It's not easy to pass day by day in this place. And would I know if I ever go back? Or if I know if I ever go see my daughters, you know, my people, my family, my life.
1: Yeah. So there was a point where he was getting so desperate.
0: I have to go on a hunger strike.
1: And during that time, he was writing. Do you have the diary that you sent me?
0: Yeah.
1: He wrote a lot about his daughter, Faith, who was 10 years old.
0: Trae lágrimas en mi corazón. Yo nunca había...
1: I've never cried so much as I do missing my beautiful girl, my Faith. So sorry, my little girl, how much it hurts me. He wrote,
0: yo me sentía el padre más feliz del mundo viéndote a ti contenta.
1: I felt like the happiest father in the world seeing you happy. And 30 days passed this way.
2: Oh my God.
1: Yeah.
0: It was weeks with no eating, and my eyes, I start losing my vision, you know?
1: His lawyer told him, you know, look, you've got to stop. Like, that, you're not going to get what you need this way. We've got to find another way to try to fight this. The only thing that's going to happen is that you could starve to death.
2: Mm-hmm.
0: And then I say, okay, I'll stop.
1: And so Roberto decided to call off his hunger strike. But it wasn't all for nothing.
0: After I stop, he come back and give me the phone.
1: After the hunger strike, he was allowed to purchase a phone.
2: Mm.
1: And that phone became his window into the outside world. That's how I was able to learn about this situation that he and others in Eswatini were in. It was because of that phone.
2: Mm-hmm. Prior to Trump, were third country deportations something the U.S. had ever done?
1: Yeah, but in a really limited way. There was a practice where if someone's home country wouldn't take them back, you could deport them to what the U.S. had deemed to be a safe third country. I'm talking about a place like Canada.
2: Mm-hmm.
1: But this kind of solution doesn't really scale. Most countries are not going to take back hundreds of deportees that have no connection to their country. But one way you could potentially get a country to agree to something like this is if you offered them money.
2: Mm.
1: And you saw the Trump administration begin to go down that route last spring when it deported about 250 mostly Venezuelan men to a maximum security prison in El Salvador called CICOT.
2: Right. I remember this. We covered it on the show. The Trump administration accused all of these men of being gang members and criminals, and many of them turned out not to be. And yet they were still stuck in this prison for months. It was a huge story.
1: Yeah, this was when a lot of Americans first learned what third country deportations were. It was with Nayib Bukele, who is an autocrat, very close to Trump, and also with someone who received $6 million for this deal.
2: Sure.
1: And you saw the government go on now to cut other deals with about 35 countries, including Eswatini, which we know from the record got $5.1 million to take deportees from the U.S.
2: Do we have any sense of how many Robertos are out there? Like, how many people have been deported to third countries and have been caught up in this kind of limbo where it's not clear when or even if they'll be released?
1: So fortunately, there are people who are tracking this. There's an organization called Third Country Deportation Watch. And the big number is an estimate of 25,000 people who have been sent through third countries to be deported.
2: Wow.
1: A large number of those people, most of them were sent to Mexico, largely immediately after they came over, and usually not to prisons. But there's a subset of the cases, and I'd estimate this is probably about 5,000 people who were being sent to many different places, often maximum security prisons, sometimes hotels for weeks, sometimes months at a time. These people were sent all over the world.
2: Mm-hmm.
1: And just recently, the Times reported that detainees who were sent to Equatorial Guinea, which is another country notorious for human rights violations, they were being beaten in a hotel by guards who had custody of them.
2: I can imagine a lot of legal objections to what you just described, but just to pivot back to the case before the Supreme Court right now, what is the question that the justices will be deciding?
1: Well, it's actually a pretty narrow one. So the lower court ruled that these third country deportations are a violation of people's due process rights. That lower court's ruling had an immediate consequence for the federal government, which all of a sudden had to stop these deportations. And so the Trump administration appealed to the Supreme Court to ask for an emergency stay. Basically, they want to allow these deportations to continue as this case continues moving through the courts.
2: But for now, do we know whether or not the court might agree to this, to grant this temporary stay?
1: We actually have a fairly good idea just because this question has reached the Supreme Court before. Basically, the lower court, you know, paused third country deportations. And then when that happened, the last time the Trump administration went to the Supreme Court and asked the same question, can we continue to do this anyway? And the justices said, okay.
2: Did they explain their reasoning, Nick, when they granted the stay before?
1: No, not really. In these cases, when they're acting on an emergency basis, they don't issue a written opinion. But what we can say is that the Supreme Court has been very deferential to the Trump administration when it comes to immigration in the past. They see the president as having very wide latitude here. By the way, even if the court does decide to pause these deportations, the thing is, it's not quite clear how this would affect Roberto. This case most immediately affects people who are about to be deported. And Roberto, of course, has been deported, and he's still in Eswatini.
2: Right. He's already stuck in this legal limbo. What do you think is going to happen to him, Nick?
1: He asked me the same question the first time that I talked to him on the phone. And I said I didn't know. We don't know what's going to happen to him. He could be there for a few more months, but he could be there for a few more years. And if these cases are completely forgotten about, it could be very much like the situation in Guantanamo, where you still have people, prisoners, who have been there now for many, many years and don't have any way of getting out because no country seems to be interested in taking them. And I think that there is a deep fear that Roberto has that he is just going to get forgotten in this prison. Are you hopeful that you're going to get back to the United States? Do you think that's going to happen?
0: My God, I don't want to lose that hope. Nick, I dream for that, okay? I don't know if it's going to happen. I don't know. But I'll be fighting for that for a long time, you know, for 13 months, okay? But, you know, there's nothing I can do now. I'm in God's hand.
2: Nick Casey, thank you so much.
1: Thanks, Rachel.
2: Nicholas Casey is a staff writer for the New York Times Magazine.
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13: I'm Leila Faldin, a bit behind on the news. No sweat, we got you.
14: Okay, so just remind us, who is suing the government here?
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17: Britain ended its participation in the transatlantic slave trade in 1807, but the wealth created by the slave trade did not vanish. In fact, it continued to grow and built modern Britain.
18: And not just financial and economic. We're talking about defining British culture. We're talking about defining aspects of the British Constitution. We're talking about creating a national system of welfare.
17: Yet for generations, much of that history disappeared from the UK's national story.
18: We in Britain tended to sort of offshore this history to especially the Americas, but to a slightly lesser extent Africa, to give the impression that it's got nothing to do with Britain.
17: Now, a huge new database reveals the businesses, families, and monarchs enriched by slavery, and it's forcing a long overdue reckoning with Britain's role in the slave trade. I'm Meghna Chakrabarty. That's today on Point. Stay with us.
19: Live from NPR News in Washington, I'm Ryland Barton. Five British nationals described as terror suspects have now been released on bail. They were detained yesterday near a British military base used by the U.S. to launch strikes on Iran. That location prompted concerns about a connection to the Middle East, as NPR's Lauren Freyer reports.
20: British counterterrorism officials say the men are still under investigation for explosives and terrorism offenses, and that authorities are investigating multiple lines of inquiry, including whether the suspects were working for Iran, Russia, or other non-state groups, quote, knowingly or unknowingly. Iran's embassy in London denies any involvement, saying malicious speculation only fuels Iranophobia. The men, Londoners, all in their mid-20s, were detained in the middle of the night near RAF Royal Air Force Base Fairford, west of London. It's been the target of anti-war protesters as well. Lauren Freyer, NPR News, London.
19: The Education Department has dropped a Biden-era rewrite of Title IX. That's the law that prohibits discrimination in schools based on sex. NPR's Corey Turner reports.
21: The move is mostly a formality, making clear that the interpretation of Title IX now being enforced is the one drafted in 2020. During the first Trump administration. There are lots of differences between the Obama and Biden era interpretations of Title IX and now the law under Trump, but some of the clearest concern how colleges handle allegations of sexual harassment and assault on campus. The Trump guidelines require that accusers meet a higher standard of proof, demanding clear and convincing evidence compared to the Obama era preponderance of the evidence. The Trump rules also require that in sexual assault cases, schools hold live hearings where both the accused and the accuser can be cross-examined. Corey Turner, NPR News.
19: CDC employees say the agency's work is being hampered by job cuts. The staff union says the CDC lost a third of its workers since last spring when the Trump administration began slashing the federal workforce. From WABE in Atlanta, Jess Mador has more.
0: The CDC lost 30% or more than 3,800 employees between March of 2025 and May of this year, according to the report. That includes hundreds of employees who were terminated, put on administrative leave, or who opted for retirement. The Trump administration has maintained the cuts eliminated waste, fraud, and abuse in the government. In an emailed statement, a spokesperson for the American Federation of Government Employees Union says the job cuts continue and amount to a dismantling of the public health infrastructure designed to respond quickly to threats. For NPR News, I'm Jess Mador in Atlanta.
19: Pope Leo XIV says concerns about AI going rogue should be taken seriously. The comments come after President Trump called the concerns a hoax. Leo says that safety issues raised by AI experts should be discussed and acted on. This is NPR. The Trump administration is asking the Supreme Court to allow restrictions on gender-affirming care in prisons for now. The emergency appeal comes after lower courts blocked the policy, which stems from an executive order from President Trump. The administration argues the policy was properly adopted and the judge overstepped. It halts surgeries, hormones, and social accommodations while allowing mental health therapy. A towering figure of Caribbean music who performed as Mighty Sparrow died in New York at age 91. NPR's Felix Contreras reports Slinger Francisco became the face and voice of Trinidadian Calypso.
1: Slinger Francisco earned his stage name Mighty Sparrow for his energetic dance moves during his earliest performances in the dual island nation of Trinidad and Tobago. And it was during the island's legendary Calypso Carnival competitions when his legend began to take shape by way of lyrics that were socially conscious about everyday life on the islands.
22: Well, it's Sheila and Dinah, Rosita and Clementina, rock your corner posing, that's your life is something that's heading.
1: Mighty Sparrow was considered the Calypso King of the World by his fans and recognized by the island's cultural institutions for spreading the sound of the West African-based Calypso from the Caribbean to the world. Felix Contreras, NPR News.
19: Weathered wooden beams, possibly from a 19th century shipwreck, have emerged from the sand along Nantucket's southern shore after a powerful nor'easter battered the island. The remains surfaced near an area where pieces believed to belong to the Warren Sawyer had previously emerged. This is NPR News from Washington.
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25: This is On Point. I'm Meghna Chakrabarty. The 2006 film Amazing Grace is the story of a pivotal moment in British history.
26: It is with a heavy heart that I bring to the attention of this house a trade which degrades men to the level of brutes and insults the highest qualities of our common nature. I am speaking of the slave trade.
25: Actor Ewan Griffith plays William Wilberforce, the British Member of Parliament who, beginning in the late 1780s, began pushing for an end to the transatlantic slave trade within the British Empire. Slavery was deeply entrenched in British commerce, and not just regarding its former colony, the recently independent United States. The slave trade was instrumental to Britain's fortunes in its Caribbean colonies. In 1787 alone, 88 slave ships sailed from Liverpool, mostly bound for the Americas, and they would carry tens of thousands of enslaved Africans. Outside Parliament, abolitionists gathered testimony about the horrors of the trade, organized boycotts, and built public pressure against the people and businesses profiting from it.
26: We have taken a petition calling for the abolition of the slave trade to all the great cities of this country. It has been signed by over 390,000 people.
25: Still, abolitionists lost vote after vote in Parliament. In the movie Amazing Grace, here's a moment where Wilberforce continues his campaign undeterred until a pivotal moment in 1807.
2: Nose to the left, 16. Eyes to the right, 283.
3: Of the slave trade to be passed.
25: A dramatization of a real moment in British history because Wilberforce and the abolition movement had succeeded. Britain abolished its participation in the transatlantic slave trade in 1807. However, that did not mean that slavery itself became illegal in the British colonies. That didn't happen until 1833, and even then, abolition came with some pretty significant caveats. It did not apply everywhere in the British Empire. Territories later colonized by the UK were allowed to keep slavery as a local practice, and the practice lasted even longer in British protectorates. For example, slavery persisted in Bahrain until 1937, at least legally. But in the popular British imagination, these are just forgettable footnotes to the towering and heroic story of people like Wilberforce and the abolitionist movement. After all, Britain had been home to the world's largest abolitionist movement, hadn't it? And Britain cleansed itself of slavery's stain long before the Civil War forced a similar reckoning in the United States, didn't it? It's a nice story, one that also conveniently forgets another footnote, that wealth from the slave trade, though abolished in 1807, the wealth was so vast, it went on to help finance many of the institutions that define modern Britain. Historian William Pettigrew has spent years trying to uncover that story. He led a team of researchers that has identified around 13,000 people who invested in Britain's trafficking of enslaved Africans. It's called the Register of British Slave Traders. Pettigrew is also a professor of history at King's College London and author of the new book, Britain's Slave Traders, A Forgotten History. William Pettigrew, welcome to On Point.
4: Hello, Mikla.
25: Let's begin with a deeper understanding of just how widespread slavery was in the British colonies before 1807. How would you describe it?
4: It was a pillar of some of the most lucrative areas of the British Empire for the British state. The Caribbean in particular, Barbados, which had been deploying enslaved African people since the 1630s, then Jamaica, which was really the jewel in the crown of the British overseas imperial economy. Then, of course, the mainland American colonies prior to the formation of the United States. It was a mainstay of capital generated to support economic growth in Britain in what is probably the most formative period in British history. If you look at across the 17th and 18th century, this is the moment when the key institutions of the state, the key aspects of British culture are established and defined. And against this backdrop, we have slavery and the trafficking of enslaved African people, a key feature of that development.
25: Mm. How much wealth are we talking about, Professor Pettigrew, in terms, is there a number that you can apply in terms of the percentage of, I don't know, Britain's GDP at the time? Is that even a relevant way of measuring the amount of wealth we're talking about from the slave trade?
4: It's complex. Historians have attempted that in various different ways. And I think the figure that they keep coming back to is somewhere in the region of 10 or 11% of GDP.
25: Wow.
4: This is derived from the profits of slavery more than the profits of the trafficking of enslaved African people. Those were obviously related things, but they were economically separate too. But I think one of the things that historians have tried to do, and certainly what my research team and I have been doing, is to look beyond the issue of finance. Obviously, finance is key, is a key feature of development, but we're also interested in the deeper connections between the traffickers of enslaved African people and the formation of institutions of welfare or institutions of religion to really make it clearer, even beyond this core issue of finance, how central the slave trade was to this core period of British development.
25: Yeah, and that's what we'll do throughout the remainder of the hour. But before we get there, I feel compelled to ask you some more questions about the actual sort of almost physical nature of the slave trade, because we shouldn't we should not turn away from the truth of its horrors. I don't know, like pick a company that was central to the slave trade in Britain in the late 18th century. What company was that? How many ships did they have? Where did the ships launch from? Where did they go? Who did they enslave? Tell me that story.
4: Yeah, you're absolutely right. I mean, as we begin to establish which British people were investing in this, it's easy to separate out those individuals from the, you know, the inhumanity, the awful, harrowing nuts and bolts of this this traffic. I mean, we could point to a changing structure for how the slave trade operated across the 16th, 17th, and 18th century. By the time you get to the 18th century, it's largely a business driven by small syndicates of investors, essentially private small firms, often with a family connection. And these firms were passed down through generations, especially in the provincial ports of Bristol and Liverpool. But going back in time in the 17th century, the business was really established and led by state-sponsored companies, often backed by the royal family. And so there's a sort of changing structure for the business across time. It really begins with a sort of elite flavor. But across the 18th century, it becomes more and more democratized.
25: Oh, interesting. Okay, so let's stay focused on the 18th century then. So, as you said, small groups of investors or family tradition would buy what, shares in companies of that were engaged in the slave trade?
4: That's exactly right. So you'd buy a specific investment in a specific crossing. And you would invest your funds in that. And these groups could be, you know, two investors up to 32 and beyond. And that would help to purchase an export cargo for that ship. It would help to employ a captain and crew and an insurance policy. And then that ship would make its way down to the west coast of Africa, spend in some cases many weeks exchanging those goods for enslaved African men, women, and children. And then it would make its way across the Atlantic Ocean, and the mortality rate amongst those stored in those really awful conditions on those ships was on average about 15%. And then they would be exchanged once they reached the Caribbean or mainland North American colonies for mostly tropical commodities to be brought back into the European market. Here we're talking mainly about sugar. Tobacco, and rice. Yeah,
25: it's the triangle.
4: Exactly.
25: You know, when you describe it that way, it's interesting. For example, in my high school history courses, we did learn about, you know, the slave trading triangle and the centrality of the sugar leg of sort of that geometry of grotesquery, if I can call it that. But what you had just said about that export goods would be loaded onto the ships in Liverpool or Bristol, and then those would be taken to West Africa and sold or traded for, you know, captured and enslaved Africans. That's a part that I had never fully understood, Professor Pettigrew, and I feel like it might seem minor, but it's rather important because it shows that on every single leg of the transatlantic slave trade, money was being made, even in the export of goods to West Africa.
4: Yeah, absolutely. And this is where the initial stimulus for the British economy comes from. You know, what were these goods being exported to West Africa? Initially, they were the sort of products that the English economy had made for centuries. These were sort of cloth, woolen products that had a kind of dubious utility in West Africa. But they began to notice a change in demand amongst the West African vendors of enslaved African people. They were more and more interested in alcohol, often imported into England from continental Europe, more and more interested in manufactured goods. This plays a very important part in stimulating what ultimately becomes the Industrial Revolution in England. You know, West African demand is key to fueling that. And then firearms. Firearms become very important to the slave trade because, you know, if there's one way to ensure a sustainable supply of enslaved African people, it's to encourage warfare between different African groups. And so this really helped not only to stimulate the manufacturing of guns, provide employment in places like Birmingham in Great Britain, but also to provide the weapons that would fuel the warfare that produced the supply of enslaved African people.
25: Mm. Well, William Pettigrew joins us today. He's a professor at King's College London and the lead investigator of a new publication in the UK. It's called The Register of British Slave Traders. He's also author of Britain's Slave Traders, A Forgotten History. And we're talking about this new understanding of how the money and cultural mores generated through the slave trade really helped establish, as Professor Pettigrew says, modern Britain. So we'll dig into the register when we come back. This is On Point.

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7: You're back with On Point. I'm Meghna Chakrabarty, and today William Pettigrew joins us. He's a professor at King's College London and lead investigator in a new publication called The Register of British Slave Traders. It is a giant register of thousands of people who profited from the slave trade, the transatlantic slave trade in the 16th, 17th, 18th centuries in the UK. And Professor Pettigrew also says that it's a document that shows how the slave trade really went on to establish the institutions of modern Britain. And by the way, you can take a look at it. It's at britishslavetraders.org. We also have a link to it at our website, onpointradio.org. So, Professor Pettigrew, let's take a look at some of the most prominent and also lesser known names in the registry. And let's start with the Crown. Because I believe, do we go as far back as Elizabeth I in order to understand the monarchy's investment in the transatlantic slave trade?
8: That's absolutely right. Yeah. I mean, from the beginning, it's really striking. The initial crossings transporting enslaved African people by English investors at that point were backed by the most powerful people in the country. You know, not just the leaders of the City of London, the financial district, not just the court, not just the Royal Navy, but also the Crown itself, in this case, Queen Elizabeth I. She provided some of the investment for some of those early syndicated voyages, but also lent a huge ship that her father, King Henry VIII, had purchased from the Hanseatic League, the Jesus of Lübeck, to transport some of these enslaved African people to the Spanish-held territories overseas. So, yeah, from the beginning, we see the striking way in which the most powerful people in the country behind launching this traffic.
7: I think in the register, or at least the Guardian has reported on its reporting on the register, that there was even a logo that had the crown, like literally a representation of the crown on it from the South Sea Company in 1714, is that right?
8: That's correct. I mean, this is one of the most striking and awful things to encounter. Another member of my research team, Nicholas Radburn, discovered this. The image of the brand that was inflicted onto enslaved African
7: physically branded onto them.
8: Physically branded on them with very clear instructions on how to do that. Took the form of a logo representing that company, the South Sea Company, as well as sort of woven into that logo, the crown itself. So, you know, there couldn't be any more striking and disturbing way in which the institution of the crown was connected to this. I mean, it couldn't be any more direct than that.
7: So, I mean, Elizabeth I, that's way back. Then there's a period of British history where the monarchy is temporarily deposed, but then the restoration occurs. And I understand that after that, so after 1660, the monarchy becomes even more invested in the slave trade.
8: Absolutely. I mean, that's the key phase, I would say. You know, imagine there are a few political institutions around the world that are more successful, more long-lived than the English and then British monarchy. And when it's at its absolute lowest ebb, seeking to find projects to restore itself, reestablish itself, not just financially, but reputationally, that project is the trafficking of enslaved African people, among others. I mean, so what happens with the restoration of the monarchy is that the royal prefix is added to a series of projects. One of them is the establishment of what we would now regard as modern experimental science. The other one is about reopening the theatres in London after a period of closure. And another one is putting the royal prefix, monarchical funds, behind the trafficking of enslaved African people. So it has not just a material basis of connection. We're talking here about a way to restore the monarchy's reputation by establishing it by connecting itself with this seemingly innovative and cutting edge business.
7: Can you tell me more about that? Because I mean, you call them actually royal slave trading companies, right? That the monarchy was so deeply invested in this, and maybe I'm struggling a little because I'm looking at this through 21st century eyes. But you said that by doing this, the crown actually reestablished, like burnished its own image in the eyes of the British people?
8: That's right. Yeah. So we're talking here about a monarchical connection. There's not just large, substantial sums of money to invest, but also the decision to place the royal prefix in the title of this company. I mean, the English had other trading companies trading around the world. They'd had the Virginia Company, they'd had the Massachusetts Bay Company, they'd had the East India Company. But none of these had the royal prefix. The monarchy decided to place particular importance on this activity. And, corresponding with that is James, Duke of York, the king's younger brother, actually attended the meetings of this organization as a senior executive. So, and these took place in the Royal Palace. So it's hard to kind of overstate the connection. And furthermore, the motto of this organization was basically, translated from the Latin, if you want economic growth, you need a monarchy. Mm. And the way that economic growth was understood to be best generated was through the trafficking of enslaved African people to the plantations of the Caribbean.
7: Wow. I'm looking here that there's one company, the South Sea Company, that the monarchy was heavily invested in the 18th century, early 18th century. And it looks like that this one company trafficked more than 43,000 enslaved Africans from West Africa to the Caribbean and the Americas in just a period of 26 years. It's an astonishing number.
8: That's right. Yeah, and even its precursor, the Royal African Company, combined with its two earlier companies, transported somewhere in the region of 170 to 180 enslaved African people. And just to, I'll give you two bits of context on that. That makes it the largest single contributor to the transatlantic slave trade of any nation. And that's more than 50% of the enslaved African people who were at any point transported to what is now the United States.
7: Wow. Well, at a speech in front of the heads of British Commonwealth nations, this was back in 2024, King Charles made a comment about this history of the monarchy, and he said he's committed to learning more about Britain's colonial past.
9: I understand from listening to people across the Commonwealth how the most painful aspects of our past continue to resonate. It is vital, therefore, that we understand our history to guide us to make the right choices in the future. Where inequalities exist, for example, in access to opportunity, to education, to employment, to health, and to a planet in whose climate our human race can both survive and thrive, we must find the right ways and the right language to address them.
7: Professor Pettigrew, your response to what the king has said in recent times?
8: Well, I do think it's remarkable, King Charles's response to the reporting of our research project. But again, he straightforwardly welcomed a deepening understanding of British history and its connection to this and the centrality, in some cases, of this awful trafficking. So that really was quite an extraordinary intervention to say, look, you know, we need more research projects like this. We need to understand in clearer terms exactly what, you know, what our history consists of, even when that can be painful and uncomfortable.
7: I hope you don't mind me pointing this out. Maybe you wouldn't, Professor Pettigrew, but racism was still quite rife in even Charles's own family until recent years, I'd say, because his father, Prince Philip, was a notorious racist. I remember one of many quote-unquote gaffes where he was visiting Australia in the early 2000s, meeting with Aboriginal groups there, and he said, "Do you still throw spears at each other?" I mean, that was one of his milder gaffes when it came to, I would say, his publicly known secret of being a racist. So that history is actually not that far away when it comes to the British royal family. But they are only one institution of many who profited from the slave trade. And I'd like to actually turn to another long-lived and centrally important institution in the UK, and that is the Bank of England. Tell me about its relationship or in direct investment in slavery.
8: Yeah, I mean, the bank confronted one key aspect of its connection to this in 2020-21 when it discovered in its archives that it was actually the owner of a plantation in the Caribbean. The plantation, as I understand it, had been there to, as part of a financial deal, that the bank was able to acquire through that transaction. But perhaps more foundationally, if you look at the early history of the bank and the initial subscribers who generate the capital for the bank's operation in the 1690s, again, we have an interesting overlap with some of the architects of England's transatlantic traffic in enslaved African people. So we're talking here about the possibility, although it's difficult to be precise about this, that some of that capital, that investment capital into the bank, had a direct connection to the traffic.
7: Okay. So a bank, though, being what it is, and especially a central bank, this is one of those sort of nodes in which then the wealth generated by the enslavement and trafficking of human beings spreads across the rest of England, does it not?
8: That's correct. Yeah. I mean, that's why the connection with the bank is so, I think, important and so essential to get clear in people's minds.
7: So, I mean, I guess it's really hard to trace exactly, we can't trace pound for pound where money went, but is there a way to describe sort of how much we're talking about in terms of, or where it went? Are there other institutions in England right now that you think wouldn't exist had it not been for the kinds of money that the Bank of England was making off profiting from the slave trade?
8: I think it's more important to stress sort of how endemic the financial upside of the trafficking of enslaved African mm-hmm. people was across a whole range of financial connections. I think actually it's very difficult in most cases to be precise about the scale of connection, just because, you know, the way money, of course, is fungible. It gets mixed together. If I look at a particular investor in the Bank of England, a subscriber who happened also to be a trafficker in enslaved African people, it's very difficult within that person's portfolio to be precise about, you know, how much of their wealth came from this business, because the money gets mixed together. So what we can do is make a connection between those institutions and those individuals to say that they are connected and understand and appreciate that significance without the possibility in most cases of being precise about that.
7: Fair point. But there are some very specific institutions that you do mention. For example, many people in the UK are extremely familiar with, its formal name is St. Bartholomew's Hospital in London, but I understand everyone there calls it St. Bart's. How does that hospital play into this story?
8: Well, this is one of the really surprising and important things, I think, that the project shows us. Again, moving beyond, you know, your initial a completely understandable connection about financial scale, is the connection we found between hundreds, if not thousands, of the individuals in the data set to basically welfare projects. In the course of the research, as we established financial connections between individuals who were traffickers and other organizations, we found connections to about 900. The vast majority of those were charitable organizations. They were schools. They were almshouses for the elderly. They were hospitals. They were parish charities to support the poorest in society. So what we've been able to demonstrate is this inhuman business playing a often and largely progressive part in the development of a social safety net for the British people.
7: Tell me more about that, because it's an uncomfortable irony, to put it lightly.
8: It is. And I think it can be documented through the leaders of these organizations. I mean, this comes back to, I think, a 16th and 17th century English discomfort with making money through trade, that merchants were understood to be greedy, acquisitive, self-interested. So they kind of responded to that by huge acts of philanthropy. And this was especially true in the City of London. So significant proportions of these individuals' wealth went into nurturing these institutions, the parish, the hospital, the school, and the almshouse. And, from our perspective, you might think that were they atoning for something? Well, they were atoning for society's disapproval of their sort of seemingly self-interested activity, not, any kind of moral discomfort with the buying and selling of human beings.
7: It's interesting because you point out also that this belief that the transatlantic slave trade was a positive source of funding for charities isn't it just limited to the UK? I think in a piece that you wrote for The Guardian, you said that many in Britain justified trafficking, believing it was an act of philanthropy for West Africans that they were enslaving. The claim was that they'd be better off in the plantations of Barbados than they would, in their homes in West Africa.
8: Yeah, and that shows you how deep this philanthropic agenda went, certainly in the way in which merchants justified their existence publicly. And this is obviously an extraordinary claim, but it shows you, the sort of cognitive dissonance and moral gymnastics that had to be performed to make this this trafficking sustainable over, almost 250 years.
7: Wow. There are thousands of names. There was 13,000 names in the register. So obviously we can only talk about a fraction of a fraction of a fraction of a percent. But it's remarkable how you trace how even sort of the great institutions of British science, the Royal Society, that key members there had invested in the transatlantic slave trade. Playwrights, painters, composers, including George Friedrich Handel, had earnings as investors in the slave trade. So we're talking about science. We're talking about the cultural development of Great Britain also during this time. It seems that there's no sector of society that it did not touch.
8: That's what it seems like. Certainly, of the 13,000 individuals, which over a 250-year period, that's a tiny, tiny proportion of the English, then British population. Mm-hmm. But they appear to have a really outsized influence. They're positioned in a certain way within society to actually affect change in a way that's kind of beyond and disproportionate to their numbers.
7: William Pettigrew joins us today. He's a lead investigator in the Register of British Slave Traders. We'll be back. This is On Point.

0: On the next Fresh Air, actor Kyle MacLachlan. He launched his career with the starring role in David Lynch's Dune and a multi-picture deal. Dune flopped, the deal was canceled, but MacLachlan became a star with his leading roles in Lynch's Blue Velvet and Twin Peaks, and they became lifelong friends. He has a new memoir. Join us.
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1: 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Tonight, cloudy skies with a slight chance of showers, lows in the lower 50s. Tomorrow, mostly cloudy with highs in the upper 60s. And tomorrow night, partly cloudy, lows in the upper 40s.
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4: You're back with On Point. I'm Meghna Chakrabarty. Before we return to our conversation with William Pettigrew, I just want to remind you all that we are not that far away from our next big series. It's coming next month, and it's being called Senior Class, Gerontocracy in America. And it's a series where we explore how older Americans control political power, influence at the ballot box, and wealth. And one of the episodes is going to focus on corporate leadership, because the number of CEOs in this country in their late 60s has gone from 9% just a few years ago to 20% now. So for folks listening, if you are a senior manager or a leader in your business and you are in your 60s or older, let us know. What is it that you feel like you bring to your business now, at when you're approaching entire retirement age or even are past it? How long have you been in the position? And if you plan to stay past the average retirement age, let us know why. And we want to, again, understand how having people in their mid-60s or much later in leadership positions, how does that have an impact on businesses, employees, customers? Obviously, bring us your positive stories, but if you're willing to be honest, tell us how you think maybe it isn't so good for the business. Grab your phone and look for the On Point Vox Pop app. That way you can send us a very high quality message. You can also call us at 617-353-0683. Back to our conversation with William Pettigrew. He's the lead investigator of a publication called The Register of British Slave Traders and author of a new book, Britain's Slave Traders, A Forgotten History. And the Register documents some 13,000 individuals over the course of several centuries who invested in and therefore participated in the transatlantic slave trade from the UK that ended up with the trafficking of more than 3 million enslaved Africans. And Professor Pettigrew, before we get to sort of, you know, what are we supposed to make of this register today? What should we do with this knowledge? There's a couple more names and institutions that I wanted to touch on. We talked about the Crown

0: are other dimensions to the church's involvement, you know, individual reverends and clergymen investing in it directly, particular parishes, as I mentioned before, particular dioceses, particular church buildings being supported by traffickers. These are all connections that come through in the register. But I think even more important than that was the enormous moral authority that the church gave to the system of plantation slavery. In the 17th century, there was this kind of formula that if you baptized an enslaved person, that person would have to be freed. But by the time there's a huge amount of money at stake in the 18th century, the church gives its blessing to the position that says no. You can congratulate yourself as a slave owner by baptizing an enslaved person, but you don't have to free them, which creates this kind of, you know, extraordinary position where Christianizing the African labor force and brutalizing them takes place in the same place and at the same time.
1: Okay, so then just moving a little bit more directly into politics, you say in The Guardian that disagreements about the best way to expand Britain's slave trade were present at the birth of the modern day political parties in the UK, now known as what, the Conservatives and Labour, but then Whigs and Tories. Tell me about that.
0: Yeah, and again, this speaks to, I think, the position of the slave trade, you know, featuring and developing at the most formative time in British history. So you have, in the 17th century, a civil war between those people who favor a particular form of Protestantism against those who favor another. But there's also a constitutional aspect to that disagreement. And those disagreements don't go away once the monarchy is restored. And one of the leaders, in my view, the most important English slave trader of the 17th century is the king's brother, James, Duke of York, who was the person who ran that organization I was talking about earlier, the Royal African Company. Now, people wanted to block him from the succession to the throne because he was a Roman Catholic. And the people who wished to prevent him from being blocked became the Tories, and the people who wished to block him became the Whigs. Now, one of the ways in which that fault line was kind of nurtured and sustained was it came from his leadership of the Royal African Company. Those who resented the monopoly that the Royal African Company had over the trafficking of enslaved African people, they were kind of fueled in their opposition to other aspects of his rule. And so the Whig Party emerges as an opposition to James, that then, you know, begins to develop an alternative model of how the slave trade might work. And into the early 18th century, that model is ultimately successful. And what we see is the emergence of a kind of free trade. In other words, the royally backed monopoly is dispensed with, and the English, then British, develop this sort of pioneering free trade in enslaved African people. And that's why the British really dominate the slave trade in the 18th century.
1: Oh.
0: But that disagreement is there in the kind of, you know, in the DNA of the party system.
1: We keep mentioning the English, but you also note that after the Act of Union, many Scots actually also embraced the opportunities to invest in the slave trade. But there's one more connection here that I had never, ever seen been made before, and that is between the transatlantic slave trade and another massive revolution that began in the UK, but that changed the world, and that is the Industrial Revolution. Because you write how, well, first and foremost, the existence of these slave trading ships and the requirements of the ships themselves really helped the development of of port cities like Liverpool, which we mentioned in the beginning. And then the development of places like Liverpool and Bristol allowed those cities to be connected with other places further inland on the British Isles. And then you also say that some of the seed funding that went into creating the technologies and companies that made the Industrial Revolution, and this is the connection I'd never seen made before, came from the profits made from the slave trade.
0: Yeah, that's right. So once you have the slave trade deregulated and those monopolies ended, there's a really sort of interesting phase of competition between these various different port cities.

0: around the UK. Who can dominate this trade? And there are various ways in which these cities sort of promote their city as the most effective place to do that. Liverpool really wins out because it has close to it this sort of open hinterland in which manufactured goods can be made more efficient and more easily connected to the port. That's why the slave trade plays such an important part in developing the network of canals in that part of the country. So you have here, as I was saying earlier, the need to supply manufactured goods to West Africa. But you have this determined competition to generate those manufactured goods at lower and lower prices. And that's what leads to this sort of, the division of labor and releases in productivity. But you also have the laying the groundwork for the a sort of national system of canals that integrate this economy together. And, this generates profits for slave traders that are then reinvested in the same industries into banks locally that then start to lend money to people who have industrial patents. And so, it's very difficult to be precise about the economic significance of this, but it's undeniable through our data and other data that there's a connection between these individuals and some of those breakthroughs in the improvements in productivity that we've traditionally called the Industrial Revolution.
1: Yeah, I mean, the fact that we can't be precise, I think, is because it is so deeply woven into the story of Britain in, the 17th and 18th century, as you've been saying. When things become so pervasive, it's hard to tease apart exact cause and effect, but that's the point, right? It's so pervasive. Now, of course, there's a huge question of, well, what should we do with this knowledge, right? What should Britain do with this knowledge? And if you ask the independent nations that were once colonies of the UK, they have some very specific ideas. For example, there are several nations in the Caribbean who believe that it's time for reparations for more than a decade. The Caribbean Community of States, or CARICOM, has organized around a regional plan for reparations. So let's listen to a little bit about that. Mia Motley is the Prime Minister of Barbados, and she spoke at a reparations conference earlier this month.
2: We speak about a reparatory movement for slavery because of the extent to which slavery really was that greatest crime against humanity.
1: CARICOM's plan goes far beyond direct payment. It also calls for investment in public health and education and debt cancellation. Now, the British government says it has no legal duty to pay reparations for acts that were not violations of international law at the time. Others argue that with so many challenges domestically in the UK, the country cannot afford to help its former colonies. Here's Motley's response.
2: Principles only mean something when it's inconvenient to stand by them. And it will be inconvenient at any point when you are seeking to repay debt that allowed you to be able to dominate 60% of the world for centuries. It is going to be inconvenient, but it is going to be right.
1: Barbados is now assembling historians and economists to quantify the country's legal case for reparations. And Motley wants other Caribbean nations to do the same.
2: We are not monsters. We do not bear arms. We have come to have a conversation. And if the conversation cannot be had, we have come then to fight a cause, which means that we are coming after all of the people of the world to make our case.
1: That's Mia Motley, Prime Minister of Barbados. Professor Pettigrew, just your thoughts on that.
0: Well, we're historians, and we're not activists or politicians, and we don't engage directly and explicitly with this debate. But we recognise that the data we've gathered is relevant to this conversation. And, we see it as our duty to provide high-quality information to inform that ongoing debate. And I would just make the connection between what King Charles was saying in an earlier clip about, the importance of education and healthcare. There's actually a striking similarity between Charles's comments and aspects of the CARICOM 10-point plan for reparations, which, as you rightly pointed out, is no longer about, solely quantifying the debt. of the 10 points, you know, Charles mentions a couple of them in passing, although he mentions it in a different context. But of the 10, I'd say 5 of them are really strongly connectable to the conclusions of our research project. You know, investing in education, defining culture, improving healthcare, protecting families, supporting sovereignty, these were the effects that the investment in the slave trade had on the development of Britain. Mm. And I would just sort of highlight that, you know, what we're talking about here is a striking similarity between what the CARICOM nations are envisaging and actually the historic effects of the exploitation of millions of African people on the development of Britain itself.
1: Yeah. We just have a few minutes left, Professor Pettigrew, and I'm going to do something that to your British ears will seem very, very American. I would like to make this personal for you. I mean, what was it like for you to uncover year after year, name after name, family after family, and to see sort of this web of influence and money and, you know, cultural foundation that the transatlantic slave trade had, you know, on your nation? I'm wondering if it changed your image of Britain or made you rethink some things. I mean, you're already a professor of global British history, so none of this should came as a surprise to you. But how did it have an impact on you doing this research?
0: Well, no, thank you for asking that. I mean, it's inherent to this business, the brutality of it, the reducing of human beings into numbers. That can be numbing as well as deeply depressing. What struck me, though, was the level of connection. As we were discussing earlier, how endemic it was and how many different spheres of British life were connected to this. And also that sense of a disproportionate effect. You know, 13,000 people was a lot of people to research. It took us a long time. But actually, that's a tiny proportion of the population. And, you know, we were struck, I think, by the diversity of that group, the significance of female investors, mm-hmm. The interesting role of refugees and recent immigrants who used the slave trade as a way to improve their social position. And then that conclusion I mentioned earlier, that, you know, one of the striking connections to this is not just to the economic development of the country, but also to those really progressive forces in British life, this fixation with freedom, the British nation defining itself as uniquely free. It was that freedom that smashed the monopoly and expanded the slave trade without any irony, but also, you know, the institutions of charity, the progressive forces within society that are still largely with us in Britain, had a connection to this as well. So that brought it into the present in a way that I think was quite profound for me.
1: Hmm. Well, William Pettigrew is a professor of global British history at King's College London, and he's the lead investigator and editor of this new publication, The Register of British Slave Traders. We have a link to it at onpointradio.org, and he has a new book out as well called Britain's Slave Traders, A Forgotten History. Professor Pettigrew, thank you so much for joining us.
0: Thank you.
1: I'm Meghna Chakrabarty. 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
8: Damn good coffee. 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
7: That's today's guest, Kyle MacLachlan, in the series Twin Peaks, the most eccentric, bizarre series ever on pre-cable TV. David Lynch created the series and later cast MacLachlan in the starring role of Blue Velvet, a milestone in movie history. But the first film MacLachlan was in, Lynch's adaptation of Dune, flopped and threatened to derail MacLachlan's career before it had even really started. We'll talk about working with Lynch, their lasting friendship, beginning a romantic relationship with Laura Dern while their characters were falling in love in Blue Velvet, and more. Later, Maureen Corrigan reviews Min Jin Lee's new novel. Maureen says it's an overwhelming reading experience. First News.
9: Live from NPR News in Washington, I'm Ryland Barton. The Trump administration announced it's rolling back fuel economy standards for new vehicles. Willa Rubin reports it's a step that weakens Biden-era climate policies.
10: The corporate average fuel economy, CAFE, standards have been around since the 70s. These require American carmakers to make each year's new vehicles more fuel efficient on average across their entire fleets. But how much more efficient? Under the Biden administration, fleets needed to get 2% more efficient every year. That meant carmakers needed to make electric vehicles, balance out their gas guzzlers, otherwise they were subject to a fine. That fine went away last July as part of the One Big Beautiful Bill Act. Now a much smaller increase in fuel efficiency will be required every year. Willa Rubin, NPR News.
9: A New York prosecutor has reopened an investigation into gang rape allegations at a Cornell University fraternity in response to a lawsuit. The complaint was filed by a woman who says she was sexually assaulted in 2024 by 7 students after being plied with alcohol and drugs. NPR's Brian Mann reports.
11: In her civil lawsuit filed this month, the woman identified as Jane Doe describes a brutal assault. She wasn't old enough to drink legally, but says she was pressured at a Chi Phi fraternity party to use alcohol and drugs. She describes then being gang raped, often while she was incapacitated over a period of hours. The lawsuit filing includes a screen capture of Snapchat messages between some of the men where they appear to joke and invite others to take part. This lawsuit also accuses Cornell University of failing to properly respond to the alleged violence. I should say we don't know exactly what actions Cornell took against these individuals. The university said some were suspended or expelled.
9: NPR's Brian Mann reporting. Texas Attorney General and Republican Senate candidate Ken Paxton told a forum of the U.S. Hispanic Business Council in Fort Worth that the country needs to secure its border before allowing in more immigrants. But Paxton acknowledged that the key U.S. business sectors need more immigrants to fill open jobs, as Houston Public Media's Andrew Schneider reports.
12: Paxton says that the U.S. needs to pursue an America First immigration policy that benefits the people who are already here. But he says he'd spoken with farmers, ranchers, and home builders who all rely on immigrant workers.
13: And that likely means that we have to let people in that can fulfill some of these jobs that we don't have enough people for. Our birth population isn't keeping up with demand.
12: Paxton's Democratic opponent, State Representative James Tallarico, will address the U.S. Hispanic Business Council on Wednesday. Tallarico has been a fierce critic of both Paxton and President